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1: On your NPR station, WKSU IdeaStream Public Media. Good morning, I'm Samson Auble. Thanks for joining us on this Friday. Last year's funding cuts to federal agencies that oversee foodborne illness outbreaks are being tested with the record cyclosporiasis outbreak in the United States. More details in about 10 minutes here on WKSU. Coming up next, the latest news from NPR.
2: The press learns President Trump took a decoy plane after a credible threat to Air Force One. White House Press Secretary Caroline Leavitt announces she's leaving, and a year of the National Guard patrolling D.C. at a significant cost to residents. But is the city any safer? Plus, new data shows Americans are falling further behind on bills. The roundup next time on 1A.
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3: Live from NPR News in Washington, I'm Dave Mattingly. Some members of Congress are raising concerns about reports of low morale and deteriorating mental health of sailors aboard the USS Abraham Lincoln. The carrier is in the Middle East on an extended deployment that's lasted nearly 9 months. The crew has gone more than 200 days without a port call, a record. Democratic Congressman Seth Moulton of Massachusetts is a member of the House Armed Services Committee. He also served as a captain in the U.S. Marines and is currently running for a seat in the Senate.
4: We don't have any safe ports. This administration has done so much to alienate our allies, and they've actually made the Gulf so much less safe since they started this war with Iran, made it more vulnerable to Iranian attacks, that they can't even pull this ship into a port.
3: He was speaking to NPR's All Things Considered. Defense Secretary Pete Hegseth told reporters in Panama yesterday some of the claims about conditions on the Lincoln are being completely misrepresented. Family members of sailors aboard the carrier recently raised their concerns to the Navy. The Big Island of Hawaii is bracing for a possible hurricane. Tropical storm Lala formed yesterday in the Pacific, and forecasters say it could develop into a hurricane before approaching the Big Island. High winds and dangerous surf are expected in Hawaii by late tonight, local time. This is NPR News. Commerce Secretary Howard Lutnick is praising Apple's investment in the U.S. manufacturing sector. The company says its pledge to invest $600 billion in the sector will boost jobs. Natalie Weber with Houston Public Media has more.
5: Apple celebrated the expansion of its Houston facility this week, the first site in the U.S. that will produce its Mac Minis. The Commerce Secretary says the expansion is proof that President Trump's efforts to bring back domestic manufacturing jobs are working. Here's Lutnick speaking at the Houston ribbon-cutting ceremony.
6: President Trump set out to bring technological manufacturing back to America. And he's actually doing it. And he's doing it right now.
5: American manufacturing jobs have declined slightly over the past year. That's according to data from the U.S. Bureau of Labor Statistics. For NPR News, I'm Natalie Weber in Houston.
3: The National Transportation Safety Board says pieces of a broken fan blade from an engine are what shattered the window of a Ryanair 737 last month during a flight in Greece. The incident caused a passenger to be partially sucked out of a window. Fellow passengers pulled him to safety. The NTSB says bird remains were found inside the engine, suggesting a bird strike during takeoff may have caused that engine damage. The passenger suffered neck and shoulder injuries. I'm Dave Mattingly in Washington.
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1: We've got a road closed in Solon due to a broken water main. Miles Road closed both ways between Neyman Parkway and Brainerd Road, so you will have to avoid that area. Major freeways, major state routes look to be accident-free this morning. We do have road work, of course. I-76 westbound near State Route 14 blocking the right lane. 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It's 5:34.
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1: Avoid that area. Major freeways, major state routes look to be accident-free this morning. We do have road work, of course. I-76 westbound near State Route 14 blocking the right

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1: 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Good morning, happy Friday. I'm Amy Eddings. Coming up, when film director Adam Meeks visited a drug court in rural Ohio, he was amazed.
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4: A congressional race in suburban Cleveland now has the nation's attention after Representative Max Miller let this week's deadline pass without bowing out of the race amid domestic abuse allegations. The nonpartisan Cook Political Report moved the race from likely Republican to toss-up. I'm Mike McIntyre. We'll start with that story today at 9 on the Roundtable and cover other news of the week, including what state investigators found out about Lakewood's many power outages. And let's get ready for Porch Rocker.
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5: We've got a few issues out on the roads right now, Amy. An accident, 77 northbound past the Ohio Turnpike, and still on 77 northbound, we have an accident near Ridgewood Road. That's over in the right shoulder. We are seeing some heavy traffic along 76 westbound near State Route 14. Road work there is blocking the right lane. And in Solon, a road closed due to a water main break. It's Miles Road, closed both ways between Neyman Parkway and Brainerd Road.
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8: Today from the Ohio Newsroom, an Ohio drug court takes the screen.
9: Support comes from the James at Ohio State. Cancer. For some, it's one of life's fiercest foes, but not at the James, where a team of nearly 300 specialists and over 1,500 researchers are working together to create a cancer-free world.
8: I'm Erin Gottsacker. Many films have set out to capture the crisis of drug or alcohol addiction, but far fewer have focused on the long, uneven process of recovery. A filmmaker with Ohio ties has turned his lens on that often overlooked journey. The Ohio Newsroom's Kendall Crawford reports.
10: For the last decade, the Adult Recovery Court in Bell Fountain has met every Monday to aid people with addiction who are coming out of the criminal justice system. The court helps them find jobs, housing, and transportation. Logan County Common Pleas Court Judge Keith Bragg says it's not exactly cinematic.
11: Nothing's blowing up and nobody's rescuing anybody.
10: And yet, earlier this winter, Bragg watched his program and himself on the silver screen at the Sundance Film Festival.
12: So today is Cody's first day, so let's all make sure that we give him a nice warm welcome.
10: In the film Union County, Cody Parsons is navigating drug court for the first time.
13: I'm Cody and I'm an addict.
14: Hi, Cody.
13: I've been addicted to opiates since I was 17.
10: The story follows Cody and his brother as they work toward recovery. And while they are fictional creations played by Will Poulter and Noah Centineo, respectively, their stories are interwoven with documentary footage of Bragg's drug court, where real participants share weekly dispatches on getting sober.
15: I got to spend Saturday and Sunday with my family,
0: I got to see my kids, and they were really excited. And so I did like a little treasure hunt for my kids for them to find their Easter baskets, and I made them follow the eggs.
10: Director Adam Meeks created this blend of documentary and fiction after visiting family in Central Ohio and watching a drug court meeting for the first time.
2: I was just completely blown away by the like empathy and humanity in that room and this kind of community showing up for itself.
10: So he spent years getting to know them and the people running the drug court, like court administrator Annette Dio. She plays herself in the movie, fighting tirelessly to counsel the brothers through relapse.
14: I'm going to do everything I can for you and for Jack to help you guys get through this.
10: Dio just happened to have 4 years of theater school under her belt, but the role wasn't exactly a stretch. Cody's story closely reflects the experience of the people she works with every day.
15: It shows so much dignity for the people in recovery. You know, one of the things I've worked in with my career is really working against the stigma of someone with a substance use disorder is a bad person. And they're not. They have a bad problem.
10: Rather than dwelling on people's mistakes, the movie lingers on mundane moments. Cleaning up balloons after the program's graduation ceremony, performing drug tests in front of court personnel. Meek says its pace mirrors the journey of recovery.
2: Like, that's also the thing that the character is up against when trying to figure out how to, like, fill the time and their life and find a certain kind of day-to-day, moment-to-moment fulfillment without using.
10: Meek's hopes that this intimate portrayal can shift people's perception of rural Ohio from bleak to blossoming.
2: This is also about pointing the camera towards a place that I thought was kind of underappreciated or like misrepresented and being like, look how beautiful this is.
10: Judge Bragg says the fact that people care enough to set up cameras in his courtroom at all has already inspired hope for his participants. He started to use the film as an example of the joys that can come from sober life.
16: If you just show up every day and do what you're supposed to do, something good will find you, and it might even be a movie star.
10: The film is playing in theaters starting today. But for members of Bragg's Court, and many like it across the state and the country, there's a sequel every week. For the Ohio Newsroom, I'm Kendall Crawford.
8: That's all today from the Ohio Newsroom. We'll talk with you on Monday.
1: 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The Marketplace Morning Report coming up in 1 minute.
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1: Patchy fog this morning. We also have a slight chance of showers this morning. Cloudy skies gradually turning mostly sunny, a high of 83 degrees. Partly cloudy tonight, the low 68. The weekend outlook Saturday, cloudy with evening showers, a high of 85 degrees. Sunday, showers, again, a high of 85. Right now, a fair sky, 73 degrees in downtown Cleveland. WKSU, IdeaStream Public Media, it's 6:51.
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19: From Marketplace in Los Angeles, I'm Nova Safo in for Kimberly Adams. Good morning. The U.S. budget picture for 2026 is looking quite challenging. The federal government has already borrowed almost $2 trillion with a T dollars so far this fiscal year, and it's on track to borrow even more before the year is over, adding to a ballooning deficit. Marketplace's Nancy Marshall-Genzer looks at what's contributing to the government's shortfall.
3: The Congressional Budget Office estimates the federal budget deficit was $1.8 trillion just for the first 10 months of the government's fiscal year, which ends September 30th. Maya McGinnis, president of the Committee for a Responsible Federal Budget, says just in July,
21: the country borrowed $432 billion. That's $14 billion a day.
3: What's causing all the red ink this year? On the one hand, there's less money coming in because of tax cuts in last year's big tax and spending bill. Nancy Vandenhouten is lead economist at Oxford Economics.
22: We had an extra strong tax refund season. You know, we've seen a big drop in corporate taxes because of the law.
3: On the other hand, the government is spending more. Among the biggest drivers of the deficit, Medicare, Social Security, and interest on our national debt, which is about to hit $40 trillion, according to Jessica Riedel, tax and budget fellow at the Brookings Institution.
23: The debt is bigger than the economy right now, which has never happened in American history outside of World War II.
3: Riedel says there are no easy solutions. Everything has to be on the table. Her suggestions: hiking Social Security payroll taxes for high earners, raising the retirement age, and trimming benefits for high-income seniors. I'm Nancy Marshall-Genzer for Marketplace.
19: Despite the challenges Nancy just mentioned, the credit rating agency Fitch is maintaining its AA+ rating on federal debt. It cited the U.S. economy's resiliency and the dollar status as the world's reserve currency. Fitch also expects the federal deficit to widen to 7.4% of the entire U.S. economic output. All three credit rating agencies previously downgraded U.S. debt one notch, citing increased borrowing and deficits. Let's do the numbers. Japan's Nikkei closed up 0.6% today to close out the week up 4.5%. The Shanghai Composite Index was flat, ending the week down 0.4%. In London, the FTSE is down 0.1%. Dow, S&P, and NASDAQ futures are mixed. The Dow future down about 77 points. The 10-year Treasury yield is at 4.65%. It started the week at 4.72%.

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1: 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U.S. Ambassador Mike Huckabee referred to the settlers as terrorists. 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
1: Cloudy right now, 72 degrees in Cleveland, fog and mist, 70 degrees in Akron, headed to a mostly sunny high today of 83. WKSU 730.
4: Live from NPR News in Washington, I'm Dave Mattingly. The attorneys for the man charged with fatally shooting the CEO of United Healthcare are due in federal court today in New York. Luigi Mangione is accused of killing Brian Thompson on a sidewalk outside a hotel in Manhattan nearly 2 years ago. This morning's hearing was requested by prosecutors and defense attorneys. Mangione is also facing state charges in Thompson's slaying. Less than 3 months before the November elections, some voters in Nevada say they might be open to positions supported by socialist political candidates. NPR's Ashley Lopez reports on what those in two online focus groups had to say.
5: The focus groups were made up of 12 voters with mixed political affiliations who supported Joe Biden in 2020 and then President Trump in 2024. 10 of those voters who participated under the condition their last name would not be used said they would not automatically dismiss a candidate who was labeled a socialist. Melody was one of them.
6: I mean, I think that there are at least looking at ways to make sure that everybody is taken care of.
5: According to the Pew Research Center, a third of Democrats view Democratic Socialist candidates positively, and a plurality of all Americans say they neither like nor dislike Democratic Socialists. Ashley Lopez, NPR News.
4: A look at consumer confidence in the U.S. is due out this morning from the University of Michigan. This is NPR News.
1: Local news now from WKSU, IdeaStream Public Media. I'm Amy Eddings. Akron's police union is accusing Mayor Shamus Malik of seeking to fire the police officer who shot and killed 15-year-old Jasmir Tucker in 2024. In a lengthy social media post, Fraternal Order of Police Lodge No. 7 President Brian Lucey blasted the city, noting that a grand jury chose not to indict Officer Devon Fields. He says an internal review did not recommend termination. Lucey says Fields should not face department discipline for any procedural violations that occurred that night, like his failure to activate his body camera. The police say disciplinary proceedings against Fields and another officer are ongoing. A preliminary hearing was held August 4th. The National Weather Service has confirmed a tornado hit Columbus during Tuesday's thunderstorms, raising more questions about why meteorologists failed to issue a warning. For the Ohio Newsroom, WOSU's George Shilcock reports.
7: Meteorologists say an EF1 tornado ripped through the south side from Parsons Avenue east to the Bear Community Center at Lincoln Park to Fairwood Avenue. It knocked down trees, damaged buildings, and ripped the roof off of the center. Sirens weren't activated, largely because a tornado warning wasn't issued. Christine Iena, a meteorologist in Wilmington, says the Weather Service office will work to improve their response in the future.
8: This is a very quick spin-up tornado, and so by the time we were able to see it on radar, it was already doing damage, and then it spun down almost just as fast.
7: The NWS also ruled out a tornado on Columbus's north side, but says straight-line winds up to 100 miles per hour hit Upper Arlington and Clintonville. For the Ohio Newsroom, I'm George Shilcock in Columbus.
1: A drug court in rural Ohio is the subject of a new film that hits theaters today. Union County tells the fictional story of Cody Parsons, who navigates a court-mandated drug rehab program during the opioid epidemic. Director Adam Meeks uses documentary footage of Bell Fountain's adult recovery court in the film. Court Administrator Annette Dio, who appears in the movie, says Meeks captured drug court's triumphs and setbacks.
9: He really painted the picture that there is hope. And that's what we want you to walk away from here, is that there is hope. And these are not bad people.
1: Union County is showing at the Cedar Lee Cinema in Cleveland Heights and the Nightlight Cinema in Akron. Detroit's Cater Montero pitched 3-hit ball into the seventh inning with no strikeouts to shut out the Guardians 3-0.
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10: This is Morning Edition from NPR News. I'm Michelle Martin.
11: And I'm Leila Fadil. There is a siege going on in the rocky hills of the Israeli-occupied West Bank. On one side are Israeli settlers who believe God gave the West Bank to Jewish people in the Bible. On the other side are Palestinian villagers trying to hold on to their homes. One of those homes is owned by a Palestinian-American businessman who lives in Toledo, Ohio, which has drawn unusual attention from the U.S. government. NPR's Frank Langfitt has been following the story from Tel Aviv and joins me now. Good morning, Frank.
12: Hey, good morning, Leila.
11: So describe what's happening and where.
12: Yeah, so we're talking about sort of this dry, scrubby hilltop in the northern part of the West Bank.
11: Owned by a Palestinian-American businessman who lives in Toledo, Ohio, which has drawn unusual attention from the U.S. government. NPR's Frank Langfitt has been following the story from

0: harder to prevent, harder to trace, and harder to contain.
1: I think that that has really pushed us into a new level of vulnerability in terms of our food safety system.
0: Epidemiologist Dan Jernigan oversaw the CDC's infectious disease unit until resigning last summer. In the past, Jernigan says those labs helped doctors identify pathogens, for example. But with both funding and staff down by about half, his former colleagues tell him they're triaging, working only on the biggest cases.
2: They historically would help states on every outbreak that they had of Cyclospora, but now they're going to only work on those outbreaks that span multiple states.
0: HHS said in a statement to NPR that the CDC's labs were not affected by cuts. Jernigan says the CDC also last year removed 6 of the 8 pathogens it actively tracks through an in-depth foodborne illness surveillance database. Cyclospora was cut.
2: It's the only way that you really have a stable estimate of are things getting worse or not.
0: Susan Main, the former FDA official, points to another factor that might have altered the course of this year's foodborne disease, a food traceability rule from 2011, which was delayed again earlier this year. Main says the rule requires barcodes on produce that can track contamination to its source within 24 hours.
1: And it's not just the trace back, it's also the trace forward. You then have these records to say, where did all that lettuce go?
0: Knowing where contaminated supply traveled, she says, would have helped limit spread. Yuki Noguchi, NPR News.
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6: A congressional race in suburban Cleveland now has the nation's attention after Representative Max Miller let this week's deadline pass without bowing out of the race amid domestic abuse allegations. The nonpartisan Cook Political Report moved the race from likely Republican to toss-up. I'm Mike McIntyre. We'll start with that story today at 9 on the Roundtable and cover other news of the week, including what state investigators found out about Lakewood's many power outages. And let's get ready for Porch Rocker.
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7: We've got an accident being reported on the Ohio Turnpike I-80 westbound near State Route 8. Another broken down vehicle popping up, this time I-90 westbound near State Route 306, blocking the left lane. An earlier broken down vehicle being cleared away, State Route 21 southbound after I-76, and then still reports of road work on I-76 westbound near Route 14, that's blocking the right lane.
4: Thank you, Samson. The forecast for today calls for a slight chance of morning showers, patchy fog. We're experiencing that in some areas this morning. Cloudy skies gradually turning mostly sunny, a high of 83 degrees. Partly cloudy tonight, a low of 66. Cloudy Saturday, evening showers, a high of 85 degrees. Right now, fog and mist, overcast, 70 degrees in Akron, cloudy 72 in downtown Cleveland. 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
10: It's Morning Edition on WKSU, IdeaStream Public Media. I'm Amy Eddings. Playing sports can be a great way to build friendships and develop life skills, but there can be physical and developmental barriers for some potential athletes. There's a local organization trying to get everyone into the game. 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
11: The sun hangs low on a summer night over the home of the Lake County Captains in Eastlake. It's a special evening as men's college baseball players are sharing the spotlight with about 20 athletes from Empower Sports and cheering them on. In the stands, Paulette Gaya watches her 34-year-old son Jeremy having a blast out on the field. He takes a swing at the ball, then heads for first base.
12: There were not many parents who didn't have tears in their eyes watching those Division III athletes cheering for our kids.
11: Her son is one of around 2,000 people in Northeast Ohio, youth and adults, getting into the game with Empower Sports, a Cleveland-based nonprofit that provides anyone with a physical or cognitive disability an opportunity to play.
12: It was amazing because most of our kids don't win academic awards at school, and most of our kids never make varsity sports teams, so they don't have this experience of other people cheering for them, and they did today.
11: Among those cheers was Tom Hines. He founded Empower Sports in 2012 for athletes of all ages, genders, and abilities.
13: Our primary objective is helping people with disabilities make friends, develop social skills, have fun, have a source of exercise, and just be a place where they can experience the positivity and community and all the friendships that kind of occur organically through team sports.
11: The organization began with basketball, then expanded to other sports like softball, soccer, kickball, and flag football. Around 60 programs are offered year-round across 7 counties, and it's low to no cost to join.
13: The slogan says it all, sports for all. We do everything that we can to connect with kids and adults in the program on their terms and meet them at their needs.
11: 17-year-old Braden Gielink joined Empower Sports last summer and trains frequently to improve his skills, especially in baseball. After a big hit, he slides to home plate, soaking up the roar of the crowd.
14: Coach Tom, he's been a very good role model. The whole program been excellent. The whole stadium has been a big atmosphere today.
11: Hines said that while this evening was a special opportunity for the athletes to play on a professional field,
13: our real impact is in the day-to-day at community centers and schools, rec centers and privately owned gyms or wherever else we can get a group together. And those could be groups as small as 5 or as large as 70.
11: Earlier that week, in the gym at the Portage Community Chapel in Ravenna, a small group of athletes sit in a circle, each taking turns discussing summer vacation plans.
15: You go to Florida?
16: Yeah.
11: Following some warm-up stretches, everyone grabs a soccer ball to practice dribbling and kicking. Parents are an integral part of the program, cheering from the bleachers or even joining in on the sport, which Mary and Carlton Lawrence enjoy doing with their 7-year-old daughter, Gianna.
17: She's getting so much out of it, and I love this program. Coming here and playing with other kids, it's really helped her. You have friends here?
18: Friends!
17: Your friends, yeah.
11: Gianna's dad, Carlton, appreciates the special attention each athlete gets, even in a larger group.
19: The coaches, and what I've noticed, is the patience that they have. And it takes a lot of patience to work with kids, and they have an abundance of that. So it benefits our daughter really well.
11: For IdeaStream Public Media, I'm Jean Marie Pepp.
10: In the Big Bend area of West Texas, contractors are beginning to set the stage for construction of the Trump administration's planned border wall and barriers, despite bipartisan opposition. That story coming up in 1 minute. And later, the Iranian regime wants to drag out the war until the U.S. midterms. Meanwhile, many Iranians are voting with their feet. 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
10: 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We've got cloudy skies, 72 degrees now in downtown Cleveland, headed to a mostly sunny high of 83 today, WKSU 751.
18: It's Morning Edition from NPR News. I'm Leila Fadel.
20: And I'm Michelle Martin. Good morning. At Big Bend National Park, federal contractors have been bulldozing through desert shrub and wildlife habitat. It's part of the Trump administration's plan for border security infrastructure in far west Texas. Landowners, outdoor enthusiasts, and people across the political spectrum all say this will permanently harm the rugged and wild land called Texas's gift to the nation. Carlos Morales reports.
21: At the foot of Santa Elena Canyon, perhaps the most iconic and photographed stretch of Big Bend National Park, Joan Stutz Escamilla sits in silence by the edge of the Rio Grande. She looks up at the canyon's 1,500-foot-tall limestone cliffs.
22: It's such a God-given gift.
21: From where the 70-year-old sits, the river slows to a gentle trickle.
22: There's nothing else like this.
21: Escamilla says she never thought she'd see the day the U.S. government would come barreling through Big Bend for border security. But within the last week, federal contractors have moved heavy machinery into the national park, and they've cleared ecologically sensitive land. Now bright pink ribbons mark the construction path. The Trump administration has awarded $1.7 billion for the work, and a federal judge has allowed the government to waive federal laws like the Endangered Species Act.
23: If we lose places like Big Bend, we never get them back.
21: Lakin Jordahl is with the Center for Biological Diversity. The group is part of a lawsuit against the federal government.
23: The destruction that will be inflicted here will truly be irreparable.
21: The Trump administration's initial plans for Big Bend National Park included 30-foot-tall walls. Instead, contractors will now build patrol roads, vehicle barriers, and surveillance systems. In a statement to NPR, Customs and Border Protection Commissioner Rodney Scott said the work is intended to help Border Patrol detect illegal crossings, respond faster, and assist visitors in danger. Commissioner Scott said that what people are seeing is survey and design work and not construction. The purpose, he said, is to secure the park and protect its legacy. Bernadette Devine, a local educator and former river guide, is calling on the state's top politicians to stop the construction.
24: We already have effective border security here.
21: Republican Senator John Cornyn has asked federal officials to meet with locals before moving forward with any additional work here. And Governor Greg Abbott's office has repeatedly said the region offers great opportunities for technology in securing the border.
25: Check, check. 1, 2. How's everybody doing?
21: Yeah. At Santa Elena Canyon, local river guide Billy Miller speaks into a megaphone, his voice slightly bouncing off the canyon walls.
25: The river is being threatened as we speak.
21: Miller's here with nearly 150 others to rally against the government's plans. Some are waving Texas flags, others holding signs that read, "Don't bulldoze my church," and "Don't tread on Big Bend."
25: And a lot of people might think, well, we saved it from the 30-foot wall. We won the battle. The battle is just now beginning.
21: Outside of the sprawling national park, border security efforts include securing private land in rural border counties in West Texas to make way for up to 175 miles of steel fences. For NPR News, I'm Carlos Morales.
18: In Idaho, another dispute is playing out over nuclear energy development. A new generation of small nuclear reactors is poised to come online in the next few years after President Trump fast-tracked new projects. The Mountain West News Bureau's Hannah Merzbach has this report.
26: People still smoke indoors at the bar in Atomic City, Idaho, population 52. The walls are plastered with $1 bills and a "Don't Tread on Me" flag.
27: Hello.
28: Hi.
27: Both of you here?
28: Yeah.
27: Where were you Monday?
26: Bar owner Vicky O'Haro greets her regulars, serving up cold beers or shots called atomic bombs. Most of them work down the road at Idaho National Lab, or INL, America's nuclear energy test ground since 1949. A March Gallup poll shows a majority of Americans still oppose a nuclear energy plant in their area. That's not the case here.
0: I live 10 miles away, and I'm fine. I'm not glowing in the dark. You know, there's nothing to be scared of.
26: At INL, three teams just switched on new types of reactors they hope will jumpstart nuclear power in the U.S.
0: I think it's actually pretty cool to be happening in my backyard.
1: I'm Hannah.
2: Oh, Hannah, it's a pleasure to meet you.
1: Yeah, nice Lance to meet Moore. You, too.
26: INL is 900 square miles of remote, sagebrush-filled high desert, almost the size of Rhode Island. In an unassuming building here, Deployable Energy is one of the startups working on new reactors.
4: She's grabbing the reactor. There she goes.
26: A late June video shows engineers taking the company's test reactor critical, meaning it had a sustained chain reaction for the first time. That proves the design works and could someday generate electricity.
2: A moment, a real moment in history for the nation. This could be a real turning point for the energy future.
26: Deployable's Lance Moll has an Australian accent and a man bun. He says the goal isn't a massive, expensive nuclear plant, but a micro one that could power 1,000 homes versus a million.
2: It's something deployable. It's something that you can put on the back of a truck. It is a fundamentally different proposition.
26: Nuclear optimists see a future where these reactors are mass-produced and power remote communities, military bases, and AI data centers, meeting America's rising energy demand without emitting carbon. Last year, President Trump fast-tracked reactor permitting. NPR reporting has shown that means getting rid of hundreds of pages of regulations without telling the public.
6: I have no confidence in the Department of Energy and its oversight of this at all.
26: Edwin Lyman, a nuclear safety expert at the Union of Concerned Scientists, worries about reduced standards around radiation, security, and environmental contamination. And the Federal Commission that oversees commercial nuclear development has lost hundreds of staff, especially safety experts, due to cuts by the Trump administration and resignations. Companies now testing their reactors will seek approval from that commission.
6: I don't think cutting corners when you're talking about nuclear safety is a good idea.
26: Back at the bar in Atomic City, Vicky O'Haro isn't worried.
0: We're safe. If it wasn't safe, my guys would tell me if we weren't safe.
26: A majority of Americans oppose nuclear plants near them, but polling also shows growing support for the U.S. emphasizing nuclear power more broadly. For NPR News, I'm Hannah Mersbach in Eastern Idaho.
7: But 17 other guys. Well, I ain't kidding, I ain't gonna quit. That bug's done caught me and I've been bit. So with a Geiger counter and a pick in my hand, I'll keep right on staking that government land.
18: This is Morning Edition from NPR News. Our theme music was inspired by BJ Lederman. I'm Layla Faldin.
20: And I'm Michelle Martin.
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20: Good morning. The Trump administration is betting that economic pressure will cause Iran's leaders to give in where bombs have failed. We hear from Iranians already suffering under high inflation. It's Morning Edition from NPR News.
3: Russia began its war with Ukraine more than a decade ago by invading Crimea. Now Russia can't stop Ukraine's drone attacks there. I'm Michelle Martin.
18: And I'm Leila Fadel. Some civilians appear to be leaving and returning to Russia. Also, Trump's hand-picked Kennedy Center board is trying again to put his name on the building and close it down for 2 years. And swing voters in Nevada say they won't immediately dismiss political candidates who call themselves socialists. It's Friday, August 14th. On this day in 1935, FDR signed the Social Security Act. The news is next. Live from NPR News in Washington, I'm Windsor Johnston. The Pentagon is facing growing calls for an investigation into conditions aboard the USS Abraham Lincoln after reports of supply shortages, broken plumbing, and mental health concerns. The carrier has been at sea for 8 months without a port call. Democratic Senator Ruben Gallego, who served in the Marines, is calling for a bipartisan oversight visit to the ship.
4: The fact that the military, and especially PHEXIT, are just denying this is just ridiculous. We are able to talk to a lot of these sailors. We are able to talk to their spouses. And this is why I think it's important they allow us, a bipartisan group of members of the House and the Senate, to go and visit these sailors, something that has happened before, to make sure that we know that they're doing well and that the Secretary of Defense is not lying to us.
18: Defense Secretary Pete Hegseth says the situation on board the ship has been completely misrepresented. The Centers for Disease Control and Prevention says the number of cases of cyclosporiasis across the U.S. has reached nearly 14,000. NPR's Yuki Noguchi reports the CDC is working to confirm an additional 10,000 infections that have been linked to iceberg lettuce grown in Mexico.
9: This year's cyclosporiasis outbreak busts past prior records. Susan Main says that's in part because of the Trump administration's staff cuts across health agencies last year. Maine headed the Food and Drug Administration's Food Safety Division until 3 years ago.
12: I think that that has really pushed us into a new level of vulnerability in terms of our food safety system.
9: She says key FDA staff coordinating international outbreak response were cut, though the FDA says it continues to work with foreign partners. Federal funding and staff working on cyclospora research at the CDC were also cut. Yuki Noguchi, NPR News.
18: Britain's right-wing anti-immigration leader Nigel Farage is returning to Parliament after winning one of the strangest elections in recent British history. His opponent campaigned with a giant trash can on his head, as NPR's Fatma Al-Kassab reports.
13: Farage received more than 63% of the vote in the special by-election, which he triggered after coming under scrutiny over his campaign finances, and which all of Britain's mainstream parties decided to boycott. Farage's closest rival, joke candidate Count Binface, who has run in multiple elections, got more than a quarter of the vote. Farage didn't attend the count, earlier saying he didn't want to be demeaned and humiliated by nobodies. Count Binface, for his part, said he was gratified after what was his best electoral performance yet. Fatima Al-Kassab, NPR News, London.
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10: Local news now from WKSU, IdeaStream Public Media. I'm Amy Eddings. The head of Akron's police union says Mayor Shamus Malik is trying to fire Officer Devon Fields for shooting and killing a teenager on Thanksgiving Day 2024. FOP Lodge No. 7 President Brian Lucey says on Facebook that the city is accusing Fields of violating police policies by not activating his body camera before engaging with Jasmyr Tucker. He called the disciplinary proceedings politics at its worst, since a grand jury declined to indict Fields in the teen's death. He says an internal review did not recommend termination. Lucey says the mayor is ordering do-over investigations to get a political outcome he prefers. The city confirms Fields and another officer were given notice of disciplinary charges in late June, and a pre-disciplinary hearing took place on August 4th. The outcome of that hearing will be announced at a future date. Haitian immigrants in Springfield are being outfitted with ankle monitors and are turning in their passports as part of federal efforts to track their movements following the end of their temporary protected status. Carl Ruby, pastor of Springfield Central Christian Church, tells Ohio Capital Journal he's accompanied some Haitians to ICE's office in Blue Ash near Cincinnati to get what he calls their ankle shackles. He says he's unaware of any Haitians from Springfield who have self-deported. The National Weather Service confirmed an EF1 tornado with wind speeds of 86 to 110 miles per hour hit South Columbus during Tuesday's severe storms. The service did not issue a tornado warning at the time. The NWS says the conditions for the tornado and the tornado itself developed rapidly. This was a big year for the Ohio State Fair, which set records for midway spending, concession sales, and attendance. Statehouse correspondent Karen Kassler has the numbers.
11: Midway revenue at the Ohio State Fair was up 8.4%. Food and drink sales were up 12.6%. And attendance was up almost 6%. And the more than 1 million visitors topped the all-time attendance record set in 2023. This was the first year for major renovations and some new buildings and attractions as part of Governor Mike DeWine's Expo 2050, a long-term plan for the state fairgrounds in Columbus. That includes the Ohio-made Children's Carousel, which offered 26,000 rides during the fair's 12-day run. The Ohio Expo Center also reports visitors bought 46,631 foods on sticks. Karen Kassler at the Ohio Public Radio Statehouse News Bureau.
10: The Guardians fell to the Tigers 3-0 to drop their fourth straight series. WKSU traffic and weather after this.
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15: Amy, we've got delays near Willoughby. I-90 westbound after State Route 306. The left lane is blocked due to an accident. And there is a bit of a slowdown in the area, so think about taking a detour. We also still have some road work on I-76 westbound near State Route 14. That's blocking the right lane.
10: Cloudy with areas of fog this morning, gradually turning mostly sunny. The high today, 83 degrees. Right now, cloudy, 72 degrees in downtown Cleveland, 808.
20: It's Morning Edition from NPR News. I'm Michelle Martin.
16: And I'm Leila Fadel. President Trump's military campaign against Iran has not gone the way he promised it would.
20: Iran's government survived weeks of all-out war, and it's still refusing to give up control of the Strait of Hormuz. The administration now says it's getting ready to wage economic warfare. Iran's economy was in dire straits even before the war started, with ordinary Iranians bearing the brunt of that pain. Now they are bracing for that pain to deepen.
16: NPR's Adil El-Shalji has been speaking to Iranians in the city of Van, Turkey. It's a place many Iranians visit because of how close it is to the border with Iran. Hadil, good morning.
17: Good morning.
16: So you've been talking to Iranians, spending time in Van. What are you hearing?
17: So the main thread of what I heard is that things are super expensive. While you can find goods in stores to shop and you can still fill up your tank with gas, many people aren't doing either. A 30-year-old woman who works in a beauty salon and who had been back in Iran just a week ago told me that the price of eggs was going up day by day. I was told a tray of 30 eggs is now about $5, double what it was a month ago. Cooking oil is about $3 for a 30-ounce bottle. That jumped about 30% in a month. Yesterday, a train from Tehran brought dozens of new visitors, and I met a woman at the station who's a personal trainer. She says she just can't afford many things now.
19: Like travel, like buying clothes. Like, for example, I eat a lot of protein a day. Now I have to limit that.
17: She says life is still oppressive. Iranian authorities forced her to take down her personal training Instagram page after questioning her because they deemed it provocative. And both women told me that the atmosphere was tense in their cities. People were stressed. They were on edge because of the uncertainty. Here's the beauty salon worker. People are constantly checking the news, she says. What has been targeted? What is happening to the price of the dollar?
16: What's it like being in Van for some of these Iranians?
17: So Van is dusty and crowded. People bump into each other on the sidewalks. You hear a lot of Persian on the streets. A lot of the store signs are in Persian also. Many Iranians come here for a respite from the war. They can shop, party, they can go to Lake Van. I met a 53-year-old commercial manager who came here to meet a friend. He described Van this way.
22: A pill, you know, you just have a pill and it's no more pain for just 2-4 days.
17: No more pain, he says. But the beauty salon worker I spoke to says the situation in Iran was becoming so desperate for people that she knew some women here who had been forced into prostitution.
16: How do Iranians feel about their government surviving?
17: There were some who struck a defiant tone. Here's a woman I met resting while taking a shopping trip.
1: She says people are willing to put up with the war or even a famine if that's what it takes to bring the regime down. But she did say that as the U.S. puts more pressure on the Iranian government, it meant more pressure on the Iranian people. The personal trainer I talked to said there was a glimmer of hope, but now young people who see no future in Iran. Things have gotten worse and worse, she says, and now we have to emigrate. In fact, she said she was in Van to take a personal training test to hope to immigrate to Australia. So, you know, Iranians are paying the price literally for the broken promises of this war at the grocery store, surviving bombings, and now a more paranoid and repressive regime.
16: NPR's Hadil El-Shalchi in Van, Turkey, on the border with Iran. Thank you.
17: You're welcome.
20: For more on why so many Iranians want to leave the country, we've called Abbas Milani. He is the director of Iranian studies at Stanford University. Mr. Milani, thank you so much for speaking with us.
2: My pleasure.
20: You left Iran in the 80s, but you still have many friends there. What are they telling you about what their lives are like right now?
2: I think what they're telling me is that it's a life of despair and life of failure of hope. The economy is putting pressure on everybody. There is anxiety about possible shortages if the war continues, if the embargo continues. You have to get a sense of the falling value of the currency. The value of the currency has gone within this war period, this last few months, from 120,000 Persian tuman to a dollar to now close to 200,000. And everybody expects that value to further collapse.
20: So to what extent is leaving Iran an option?
2: It's not an option. Nobody leaves their homeland willingly. They leave it when it is despair, when there is no hope. The new appointments that allegedly Mr. Khamenei has made has brought to fore some of the most infamous, brutal leaders of the past. They see the economic reality worsening. They see the regime lining up its most brutal components, and they tell themselves, this is no country for me. I will try to see whether I can find a refuge. And there's virtually nowhere that the Iranian passport can go. Getting visa has become extremely difficult. The German embassy, the French embassy that used to give more visas are no longer giving visas.
20: And why is that?
2: The regime keeps tightening its arrogance and its intransigence, and the international community responds. Turkey, which was one of the few places where people can still go freely without a visa, with an Iranian passport, just joined an agreement with Saudi Arabia and Pakistan, essentially as a threat to Iran and Iran's threat to disrupt the entire economy of the Persian Gulf.
20: So you're saying that other countries that had been potential refuge for people trying to leave, the conditions in Iran are making it harder for Iranians to come as a way to pressure the Iranian regime or as a sign of their disapproval of the Iranian regime. Is that correct?
2: Absolutely.
20: You know, President Trump and other U.S. officials have talked about using the U.S. blockade and sanctions as a way to make Iran's economic crisis even worse and pressure the regime. I just want to play a short clip from the Treasury Secretary Scott Bessent, who was on Newsmax yesterday.
6: We are going to apply measures like have never been seen in the history of economic isolation on a country.
20: And what you're telling me is that sanctions have already had such an impact on the economy. I'm trying to figure out if there's a way that economic sanctions or economic warfare, if you will, could inflict pain on the government without also affecting ordinary people. Is that even possible at this point?
2: It's not possible. But the regime doesn't really care. Medicine is in short supply now, and it's going to become more difficult. India is a main source for import of medicine to Iran. India has just stopped allowing planes to carry this because India has told the Iranian government, you have closed the Strait of Hormuz. It is difficult for us to get oil and gas. We're not going to allow these planes.
20: The Ayatollah Mojtaba Khamenei, who succeeded his father, hasn't been seen in public. It's our understanding that the generals in the Islamic Revolutionary Guard Corps have consolidated power. Do you have a sense, based on your understanding of how things are unfolding, do you think that there is any understanding or any unified position within the regime of how they want to see this war end or how they think this war will actually end?
2: No, I don't. I think there are some in the regime who clearly see the writing on the wall. They see the economy is on the verge of collapse. They see the level of anger amongst the people. They see the hardship of the people. And they want to go back to an understanding with the U.S. They want to go back to those 14 points. But they're a lunatic, radical minority who believes they have won this war. They have defeated the U.S. They have defeated Israel. They can push the U.S. out of the Middle East. And they're willing to put the Iranian people on any kind of a danger to get their quixotic image of the world. And people in Iran, at the level I understand, I read, I talk to, understand that these are all delusions, that they're delusions of grandeur for which the people of Iran pay. And the regime is clearly of two very different opinions.
20: That is Abbas Milani. He's the director of Iranian studies at Stanford University. Mr. Milani, thank you so much for sharing your insights with us.
2: As always, my pleasure.
18: Residents of Juneau, Alaska are relieved after a flood from a glacial outburst crested Thursday afternoon without causing major damage. Glacial melt caused by climate change fills up a pool every year until it bursts out into the suburban valley below. Alex Solomon of member station KTOO has the story.
0: Floods on the Mendenhall River were minor until a few years ago, when a couple of dozen homes were damaged. Then, in 2024, about 300 homes flooded. Last year, the city raised a temporary flood wall that just barely held. Some 50 homes were damaged. But this summer was different. The flood crested lower than it has over the past 3 years, according to U.S. Geological Survey data. At a press briefing Thursday evening, Shaley Ish Richard Peterson, president of Clinkett and Haida, the local tribe, called the event anticlimactic.
7: I think we're experiencing a collective sigh of relief in Juneau, and especially those in the area impacted.
0: City and tribal officials are still tallying damage, but they say so far it looks minor. Ann Lind lives next to the river. She says she had been anxiously waiting for the flood. Last year, her home flooded when drainage pipes failed and water leaked through the city's flood wall.
21: For months, it was like this slow-moving bullet coming straight at me. Didn't know if it was going to be a hit or a miss, and today, it's a miss.
0: This year, Lind says the water didn't even reach the flood wall in her backyard. The city and U.S. Army Corps of Engineers extended the flood wall and built it higher this year after the record-breaking flood in 2025 flowed over the top in some areas. Now, this is the second year in a row that View Drive residents were left without the protection of the flood wall, since officials say the soil on that street is too unstable. Residents there say they saw damage, as they have every year. But Mandy Malott, who lives at the end of View Drive, says her home was spared.
23: The emotions that are running through us, a big sense of relief and thankfulness to our friends and our neighbors.
0: Glacial outburst floods are not uncommon in places with glaciers, but Juneau is the only U.S. city that deals with this danger. Around 2,000 homes were in the evacuation zone this year. Glaciologists say that human-caused climate change created this event. As the Mendenhall Glacier melted, the pool grew to release more water. But eventually, the glacier could retreat so much that the pool disappears. That could take an estimated 25 years. In the meantime, the Army Corps is considering a long-term solution to drain it. For NPR News, I'm Alex Solomon in Juneau.
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10: Another look at your morning commute with Samson Abel.
15: Amy, just one accident right now. I-90 westbound after State Route 306. The left lane still blocked. Traffic slow back to a little bit past Route 306.
10: Thank you, Samson. We've got cloudy skies now, gradually turning mostly sunny today, a high of 83. Partly cloudy tonight, the low 66. Here's the weekend forecast. Saturday, cloudy. There will be evening showers, a high of 85. Showers as well on Sunday, again, a high of 85 degrees. Right now, cloudy skies, 72 degrees in Cleveland. We've got 70 degrees, cloudy skies in Worcester, WKSU 821.
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18: It's Morning Edition from NPR News. I'm Leila Fadel.
20: And I'm Michelle Martin. Some swing voters in Nevada say they don't automatically reject political candidates just because they describe themselves as a socialist. The voters took part in two online focus groups this week. NPR's Ashley Lopez listened in and has this report.
4: The focus groups featured 12 Nevada voters who supported Joe Biden in 2020 and then voted for Donald Trump in 2024. Rich Tao moderated these discussions and asked participants what they make of candidates who identify with the left-wing ideology, socialism.
5: If someone stands up and says, I am a socialist, how do you feel about them?
8: Indifferent. I need to investigate more about where they stand. I mean, there's so many different factions and variants of degrees and micro degrees of what they believe in. I'd have to actually investigate it.
9: I don't just take one thing and then label or judge somebody just for that.
4: That was Justin and Jasmine. All participants took part in these groups under the condition their last names would not be used. Both Justin and Jasmine identified as independents and held the majority opinion on this. In fact, 10 out of the 12 participants said they wouldn't automatically dismiss socialist candidates. Melody was also among them.
12: It pushes towards, you know, communism a little bit, but they're at least looking at ways to make sure everybody's taken care of, make sure everybody's equal. And so they're trying to find a solution. I wouldn't immediately think bad of someone. I would want to talk a little bit more about it with them.
4: Rich Tao is president of Engages, which partners with Nelson Recruiting and NPR on these chats with swing voters. And he says swing voters tend to be attracted to more centrist political positions.
5: I was struck by the receptivity that they had toward democratic socialism as a concept. And I thought generally that they were way more open to socialism than any swing voter otherwise would be.
4: Tao says he thinks part of what could be driving this is economic pressure these voters are feeling. 10 out of 12 participants reported feeling more economically anxious now than they felt before Trump took office again. 7 even said they were carrying more debt. Marianne was one of those voters.
26: Whereas I used to pay cash for groceries, sometimes I put it on credit cards because the price has just gone up so much in certain areas. And also my son lives with me. And he can't make ends meet, so I have to make the ends meet for him.
4: When asked, many voters said they associated socialists with support for social programs and policies that improve the standard of living. Sean, a Republican, says he sees socialist candidates as champions of workers' rights.
27: Because I'm in an area where, you know, I'm looking for workers' rights, more pay, unions, people that can protect me when it comes to companies.
4: But there are limits. Many of these voters drew a distinction between socialist and communist candidates. And when asked, no voter said they'd be open to communist candidates. Here's Matt.
28: It's great in theory, but it looks really bad in practice, especially with the record of some of the more communist countries.
4: That response is likely why Trump prefers the term communist to describe far-left candidates. Tao says it's an open question how these candidates perform this fall, a question Democrats won't really have an answer to until after this year's midterm elections. Ashley Lopez, NPR News.
18: Time now for StoryCorps. Karanda and Patrick Drew are coordinators at a community center in Shreveport, Louisiana. At Friendship House, kids find everything from a hot meal to a music lesson, and it's not just the kids who get something out of it. Karanda and Patrick sat down for StoryCorps with two volunteers. Karanda starts by speaking with Peggy Jelks, a lifelong educator with a doctorate in education.
1: I didn't know what to expect if you were going to come in and you were going to be just this stern lady, you know. And is she going to talk down to the kids?
6: Oh, you thought I was going to be
1: formal. You was a doctor. And you look good on paper, honey. But then when you hit that room, you had those arts crafts and it was a hug. I was like, okay, that's my kind of girl. And then I remember the day when you first started working with one of these little boys. This kid is in the second grade and could not write his name. All this baby would say, I can't. And you started him with that, yes, you can. Yes, you stop saying what you can't do. Now, if somebody been and wrote his name for him, he's like, I don't need you to do that. He's going to erase it and redo it for himself now.
6: When I first started with him, he would not even say anything to me. And now sometimes he'll mosey up just so he can get close to me.
1: I mean, you did that. You did that.
6: You have me blushing. You can't tell, but even on those days when I don't feel like going, I say, I've got to go because it makes a difference to them and it's rewarding for me.
11: My name is Dan Lay Jr. My interview partner is Patrick Drew.
13: I'm Patrick Drew, and I consider him my brother. What keeps you coming back to the Friendship House?
11: Oh.
13: Time after time, day after day.
11: What keeps me coming back is the kids. You know about my son, Charles, who passed away. He was diagnosed with cancer in July of 2024. And so I was a little slow just getting back to the Friendship House. But gosh, the kids, I remember them asking, well, what happened? What did your son die of? They wanted to know so they could comfort me.
13: Mm-hmm.
11: And now today, I think of those kids, they're like my sons. Just being able to share with them and how y'all rallied around me. God has blessed me, and I want to be a blessing to you guys.
13: I think it's truly important to teach the kids somebody love you besides your mom and your daddy. And you play a huge part in not just my life, but all the kids' life that you come across.
11: Well, you know, one of my favorite words is joy. I don't think I would have the level of joy that I have in my life had I not been able to cross paths with you. You're my buddy, man.
13: Love you too.
18: That's Patrick Drew with retired pastor Dan Lay. We also heard from Karanda Drew and Peggy Jelks. Their conversations are archived at the Library of Congress.
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10: 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Russia has maintained an iron grip on Crimea since it invaded in 2014, but Ukraine is now waging a sustained drone campaign on the peninsula.
14: The Ukrainians are now causing major disruptions, and the Russians have just not been able to stop them.
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16: The press learns President Trump took a decoy plane after a credible threat to Air Force One. White House Press Secretary Caroline Leavitt announces she's leaving, and a year of the National Guard patrolling D.C. at a significant cost to residents. But is the city any safer? Plus, new data shows Americans are falling further behind on bills. The roundup next time on 1A.
10: 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Mostly sunny today with a high of 83. Right now, cloudy 72 in downtown Cleveland at 8:30.
17: Live from NPR News in Washington, I'm Dave Mattingly. Some members of Congress are raising concerns about reports of low morale and worsening mental health of sailors aboard the USS Abraham Lincoln. Family members of the roughly 5,000 sailors and Marines aboard the carrier recently expressed their concerns to the Navy. The Lincoln has been deployed for nearly 9 months and hasn't had a port call for more than 200 days, a record. Defense Secretary Pete Hegseth says some of the reports about conditions on the carrier are being misrepresented. Steve Walsh with member station WHRO has more.
0: The Navy says that it has seen no increase in suicidal ideation or attempts aboard the ship and that mental health professionals are on hand. CENTCOM says one sailor was quickly rescued August 3rd after falling overboard. The Navy dramatically changed how it handled mental health after a rash of suicides in 2022 on board the USS Washington while it was in Newport News. Lawmakers want to know if the Navy is still following those policies.
17: In May, the Lincoln's deployment was extended to the Middle East. More extreme heat is expected today from Texas to the Carolinas, as well as areas of the Midwest. Wichita, Little Rock, and Memphis are among the cities expecting afternoon highs at or above 100 degrees. Heat advisories and warnings are in effect in more than a dozen states. 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
10: Local news now from WKSU, IdeaStream Public Media. I'm Amy Eddings. The president of Akron's police union says Mayor Shamus Malik is trying to fire Devon Fields, the officer who shot and killed 15-year-old Jasmine Tucker on Thanksgiving Day in 2024. On Facebook, Brian Lucy called it politics at its worst. He notes a grand jury refused to indict Fields on criminal charges and says the department's own internal investigation did not recommend termination. He accuses the mayor of ordering do-over investigations into procedural violations in order to get to a firing. Fields and his partner did not turn on their body cameras for 30 seconds before engaging with Tucker, which meant the lead-up to the encounter was not filmed. The city confirmed disciplinary proceedings against Fields and another officer with a pre-disciplinary hearing held on August 4th. The findings of that hearing have not been released. Cyclospora cases are dropping in Ohio, one of the state's hardest hit by the foodborne parasitic intestinal illness. The Ohio Department of Health reports about 500 new cases in the past week, bringing the state's total to more than 5,400 cases. A film director from Ohio is hoping to cast a new light on drug addiction recovery in rural Ohio through a new film that hits theaters today. The Ohio Newsroom's Kendall Crawford reports.
2: Director Adam Meeks wanted to tell a story about Ohio's opioid epidemic that didn't solely dwell on the people lost.
7: I thought, what if you could tell a story that was actually observing a path forward and observing a community that was sort of like supporting that?
2: He found that story in Bell Fountain's Adult Recovery Court. His debut feature film, Union County, uses actual documentary footage of the drug court's participants. Their dispatches from sober life punctuate the fictional story of a newcomer navigating recovery.
7: I hope that people can sort of find inspiration in this community the way that I have.
2: The film debuted earlier this year at Sundance Film Festival to a standing ovation. For the Ohio Newsroom, I'm Kendall Crawford.
10: The Cavaliers' full schedule is out. The NBA released it Thursday. They face the Brooklyn Nets for their home opener 2 days after they meet up with LeBron James and the Philadelphia 76ers for their season opener on October 22nd. The Guardians are back at Progressive Field for a weekend series against the San Diego Padres. WKSU, it's 8:34.
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20: It's Morning Edition from NPR News. I'm Michelle Martin.
19: And I'm Leila Fadel. Russia had maintained an iron grip on Crimea since it seized the territory in its initial invasion of Ukraine in 2014.
20: But Ukraine is now waging a sustained drone campaign that's upending daily life on the peninsula. Russia and Ukraine are also attacking ships in the waters off Crimea.
19: For more, we're joined by NPR's Greg Myrie in Kyiv. Good morning, Greg.
21: Hi, Leila.
19: So how serious are these Ukrainian attacks against Crimea?
14: quite serious. Early Thursday, Ukrainian drones knocked out electricity in Sevastopol, the biggest and most important city in Crimea. Now, power was restored after several hours, but these are now everyday events. Electricity and cell phone service is going out for days at a time. Water also gets cut off. Fuel is scarce and has been rationed. People say shops are often closed. Now, after Russia captured Crimea 12 years ago, an estimated 1 million Russians, troops and civilians, poured into the peninsula. Many Ukrainians also fled the territory, and it has been securely in Russian hands. But the Ukrainians are now causing major disruptions, and the Russians have just not been able to stop them.
18: Now, Crimea is a place that resonates with both Russia and Ukraine.
14: Crimea 12 years ago, an estimated 1 million Russians, troops and civilians, poured into the peninsula. Many Ukrainians also fled the territory.

0: Once a performing arts venue or organization shuts its doors, even for a brief renovation or a brief interruption, it is usually a very hard road back to solid footing, arts administrators tell me, because we're creatures of habit. And once your core audiences loses their habit of going to your particular venue, they have their favorite places to park, their favorite places to eat dinner, it can be very difficult to coax them back. And there's one more issue. The kinds of top-level international performers, solo artists, orchestras, ensembles, whatever, that performed at the Kennedy Center, their touring schedules are set years in advance, Michelle. And the Kennedy Center board says its target is to reopen in the summer of 2028. But as we all know, renovations frequently get delayed, right? So by the time the Kennedy Center says it's ready to reopen, and when it actually does reopen, may mean even more delays. So very soon, we might not be looking at artist calendars for 2028, more like 2029 or 2030. And that is a very, very long time to ask audiences to hold on before their attention wanders elsewhere.
1: That is NPR's Anastasia Tsioulkas. Anastasia, thank you.
0: Thanks for having me.
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2: 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One last check on the morning commute during Morning Edition. Here's Samson Obel.
6: Amy, we have been looking at just one accident this morning, I-90 westbound. After Route 306, a left lane was blocked there. We're seeing a little bit of a traffic delay there, but I think they are clearing that up. Hopefully traffic's back to normal soon. We've got a road closed in Solon due to a water main break. That's Miles Road. It is closed both ways between Neyman Parkway and Brainerd Road.
2: Thank you, Samson. What did Cleveland Metro Parks unveil in Cam's Corner on Tuesday? Where will the State Library of Ohio keep its collections? 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Patchy fog this morning, cloudy skies, gradually turning mostly sunny today, a high of 83 degrees. Partly cloudy tonight, the low 66. Looking at Saturday, cloudy. Evening showers, a high of 85. 85 degrees on Sunday, too, with rain. Right now, cloudy, 72 degrees in downtown Cleveland, WKSU. It's 8:45.
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1: 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I'm Michelle Martin.
8: And I'm Leila Fadel. President Trump's celebrated moves his administration made this week to restrict health care for transgender youth. That includes a new Medicaid policy, a report, and a short documentary. In a post on Truth Social, Trump said, quote, "Please remember this when you're casting your vote in the midterm elections in November," unquote. NPR's Selena Simmons-Duffin has more.
9: The first action on transgender youth came on Tuesday when the Department of Health and Human Services issued a final rule to block federal dollars from paying for gender-affirming care for young people who are enrolled in Medicaid or the Children's Health Insurance Program. Dr. Mehmet Oz, the administrator of the Centers for Medicare and Medicaid Services, made a social media video about it.
10: When the harms of sex-rejecting procedures are so serious and the evidence is weak, the government cannot keep signing these checks.
9: The rule is a big deal, says Katie Keith of Georgetown Law. She calls it unprecedented.
11: I'm not aware of any other times that the federal government has prohibited federal funds in this way for a specific patient population with a particular diagnosis.
9: Then on Thursday, the administration released a report called Wolves in White Coats that featured the stories of young people who had detransitioned and accused doctors and hospitals of being driven by greed. Administration officials then cited that report when they referred dozens of healthcare providers to the HHS Inspector General for investigation over billing codes. Vice President J.D. Vance and other officials made a video about that.
12: These allegations are crazy and they demand investigation.
9: Finally, also on Thursday, HHS released a 12-minute documentary, also called Wolves in White Coats, narrated by Assistant Secretary for Health, Dr. Brian Christine.
13: Every year, American families are misled by activists, physicians, and mental health practitioners into making the biggest mistake of their child's life.
9: After all this came out, NPR spoke to the mother of a transgender teenager who's on Medicaid in California. She asked NPR not to use her voice on air because she fears her family could be targeted or her children could be taken away by the federal administration. She asked to be called by her initials, AW. She tells NPR the narrative about doctors driven by greed, forcing families to make decisions, couldn't be further from her experience. She says her child's care has been slow and thoughtful, and the idea that doctors are driven by profit is, quote, laughable because the population is so small. Lindsay Dawson makes the same point. She's director of LGBTQ health policy at the nonpartisan health policy organization, KFF.
14: It's very unlikely that providers are engaging this work solely to generate revenue.
9: When it comes to the new Medicaid rule, Dawson says some Democratic states are vowing to make up the cost the federal government won't be paying anymore, including California, where AW lives. But AW is still worried. She says, quote, "It's heartbreaking and devastating to have your child used as basically a political football," unquote. Jennifer Levi, senior attorney with GLAD Law, expects the rule to face legal challenges.
15: This has to be seen in the broader context of this long, ongoing attack on the transgender community.
9: So far, she says, the Trump administration has had a lot of losses on this issue in court, which may be why, in addition to making policy, the administration is also making videos. Selena Simmons-Duffin, NPR News.
8: 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I'm Leila Fadel.
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2: 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Coming up next, it's the Marketplace Morning Report, and then stick around. In 10 minutes, it's the Reporters Roundtable on the Sound of Ideas with host Mike McIntyre. Mike.
19: Hey there.
2: What's going on? Nothing? Whole lot of nothing?
19: No, a whole lot of something. We got a lot of news this week that we're going to talk about, starting with the fact that the deadline passed for Max Miller to drop out. That was Monday. It's actually last Saturday, technically, but Monday we would find out, and he says he's staying in the race. So now suddenly the nation's attention is on this little district in suburban Cleveland that is now called a toss-up by the Cook Political Report. It had been solidly Republican and then likely Republican and now a toss-up. So we're going to look into the politics of that. We've got plenty of other stories to talk about this week as well, including the PUCO, the Public Utilities Commission of Ohio, saying, First Energy, you got a lot of explaining to do in regards to those power outages in Lakewood, repeated power outages. So what's the problem there? They're cooling equipment with sprinklers. So we're going to look into that, too, and a bunch of other stories.
2: And Porch Rocker.
19: I'll be there.
2: Will you?
19: I will be there manning the IdeaStream booth right next to the main stage.
2: All right, I'll come by and say hi.
19: I'll be there at 3. But we'll be there all day, and we'll be announcing the acts and having a great time at Porch Rocker. It really is a blast in the Highland Square neighborhood of Akron.
2: And it's going to be, it looks like it's going to be a good day. Saturday, cloudy, a high of 85. The showers don't come until the evening. So.
19: I don't care if it's a thunderstorm. I'm going. I'm having fun. We're rocking.
2: We're rocking with the Porch Rocker. All right. Join Mike McIntyre for the Sound of Ideas Reporters Roundtable in 10 minutes. Have a good roundtable.
19: Thank you.
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20: From Marketplace in Los Angeles, I'm Nova Safo in for Kimberly Adams. Good morning. The U.S. budget picture for 2026 is looking quite challenging. The federal government has already borrowed almost $2 trillion so far this fiscal year, and it's on track to borrow even more before the year is over, adding to a ballooning deficit. Marketplace's Nancy Marshall-Genzer looks at what's contributing to the government's shortfall.
22: The Congressional Budget Office estimates the federal budget deficit was $1.8 trillion just for the first 10 months of the government's fiscal year, which ends September 30th. Maya McGinnis, president of the Committee for a Responsible Federal Budget, says just in July,
23: the country borrowed $432 billion. That's $14 billion a day.
22: What's causing all the red ink this year? On the one hand, there's less money coming in because of tax cuts in last year's big tax and spending bill. Nancy Vandenhouten is lead economist at Oxford Economics.
24: We had an extra strong tax refund season. You know, we've seen a big drop in corporate taxes because of the law.
22: On the other hand, the government is spending more. Among the biggest drivers of the deficit, Medicare, Social Security, and interest on our national debt, which is about to hit $40 trillion, according to Jessica Riedel, tax and budget fellow at the Brookings Institution.
25: The debt is bigger than the economy right now, which has never happened in American history outside of World War II.
22: Riedel says there are no easy solutions. Everything has to be on the table. Her suggestions, hiking Social Security payroll taxes for high earners, raising the retirement age, and trimming benefits for high-income seniors. I'm Nancy Marshall-Genzer for Marketplace.
20: Despite the challenges Nancy just mentioned, the credit rating agency Fitch is maintaining its AA-plus rating on federal debt. It cited the U.S. economy's resiliency and the dollar's status as the world's reserve currency. Also, we just got the Census Bureau's estimate of retail sales for July, an unexpected drop and a significant one, down 0.6%. Forecasters were expecting a slight advance as this year's higher tax refunds run out. Let's do the numbers. Japan's Nikkei closed up 0.6%. It ends the week up 4.5%. The Shanghai Composite Index was flat, closing out the week down 0.4%. In London, the FTSE is up 0.1%. Dow, S&P, and NASDAQ futures are mixed. The Dow future down about 85 points. The 10-year Treasury yield is at 4.65%. It started the week at 4.72%.

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4: Freedom dies in darkness. You need light. And who provides that? The media. Journalists are flashlights. We're shining lights into government for accountability. 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And so we provide information for people to be able to be a part of civic life. And that's what IdeaStream reporters are providing.
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5: You're listening to Think. I'm Chris Boyd. Today we are talking about the state of the U.S. war against Iran and how and when and whether we will be able to extricate ourselves. My guest, David Sanger, is White House and National Security Correspondent for The New York Times, where you can read his reporting on all of this. David, what about this goal the president had of regime change in Iran? I mean, the Israelis managed to kill the supreme leader. By most accounts, the much younger son, who is said to be filling that role, is more of a hardliner?
6: That is our belief. We don't know a whole lot about Mujtaba Khamenei, but he is reputed to be much more of a hardliner than his father. We haven't heard his voice or seen him since he took over. He was reported to be very badly injured in the same attack that killed his father and Mujtaba's wife, and we believe some of his children. That is likely to have left him not only injured, but deeply embittered. And we also have not seen any evidence that he shares his father's determination that Iran should not build a nuclear weapon. There's no question that Iran was working on a nuclear weapon, has experimented with various parts of the technology for more than 20 years. I've been covering the Iranian nuclear program since, more than a quarter of a century. But his father was said to have issued a fatwa against actually building, possessing a nuclear weapon. We think the government was moving right up to the edge, but not going over that. We do not know that his son would repeat that. We suspect he probably would not. And there is always the risk, if the president just packs up and leaves here without achieving his objectives, that the Iranian conclusion from the events since that last night in February is that they need a nuclear weapon more than ever. That the United States would not have attacked had Iran already had a nuclear weapon. And it is interesting, if you think back to the first term, Chris, who was it that President Trump tried to do diplomacy with, said he would fully disarm of nuclear weapons? It was the North Koreans and their leader, Kim Jong-un. He met Kim Jong-un 3 times, which was remarkable. We'd never had a president before who had agreed to meet the North Korean leader. But at the end of that process, The North Koreans went back to building more nuclear weapons than ever and are now assessed to have 60 or more, including some that likely can reach the United States. And the president simply walked away from it. It is a worthwhile question about whether at the end of this process, the president is going to determine that this is just too hard and he too would walk away from this one.
5: Let's talk about that. You know, in this one article, you cited three possibilities. Walking away is option three in your list. Declare victory, call everybody home, whether there is victory or not. This could be done regardless of the actual situation on the ground?
6: Well, look, the president is known for taking bad situations, declaring that he has changed the world forever and moving on. He's pretty good at this. What I said in that article is that he has, as you say, three big options, of which picking up and leaving is one. The three options are basically military escalation, a big economic crackdown, which I think is what he's been talking about in recent days, or declaring this victory and getting out. And every one of those options has been debated in recent times with Vice President Vance, Pete Hegseth, Dan Kane, who I mentioned before, his son-in-law, Jared Kushner, his special envoy, Steve Witkoff. But each one, I would say, is deeply unpalatable for very different reasons. If you want, we can just run through the three very quickly, if you want.
5: That's why you're here. I'd love that. Thank you.
6: Okay, great. So, so he could go all in on the war, right? He has held off. He's not want to have ground troops. He has not wanted to occupy oil facilities. He hasn't wanted to go in and seize the nuclear material because his biggest concern is we would take a lot of casualties. And what he loved about Operation Midnight Hammer, that bombing attack last year on the Iranian nuclear facilities, and what he loved about the Venezuela operation is they were over in a night and they were casualty free for the United States. So the big concern is if he goes in and goes in big, as we've heard him threaten many times, including 2 weeks ago, that the price could be really high, that he could have huge civilian casualties and mass starvation among the Iranians, and that he could have very significant American casualties. That's particularly hard given the depletion of the stockpiles of missile interceptors that we discussed. And if he did, in fact, go and do that, and if it didn't work out well, what sign does that send to Xi Jinping and to Vladimir Putin? So the second option is just let the sanctions sink in, hope that the further crackdowns on oil exports enforced by a new blockade, you know, which he's now imposed, would strangle Iran. But the Iranians have been under sanctions for years, and they are master sanctions evaders. And it's not at all clear that that would work or that the president would be able to sort of sit it out because the Iranians, having closed off the strait, have now a way to sanction us, which is to raise gas prices. And they're acutely aware of the fact that there's an election coming up in just a few months. And then that third option that we discussed, declare victory and go home, might be a little bit of a hard case to make.
5: David, is there any reason to believe Iran might never have claimed dominion over the Strait of Hormuz absent these U.S. and Israeli attacks?
6: Well, they didn't for 47 years prior to this, right? They may have said in theory it's ours, but they let it run as an international waterway. And as recently as June, we heard Secretary Rubio tell the Congress that the only acceptable outcome here is restoring the kind of free trade that existed prior to the war. Now, I don't see a plan for getting to that. For the past 2 weeks since that article has appeared, the president held back on a major attack that he had threatened and said, we're right on the verge of a deal. And the deal he had in mind was something between Iran and Oman, which is just across the strait, that would send ships up into the Gulf on the Iranian side, send them back out of the Gulf on the Omani side. The U.S., meanwhile, would work with others on demining the main channel, which right now is full of mines, or at least we believe it is, and work their way toward a negotiated reopening. But that just hasn't happened. And I think what's gone on here now is that more hardliners who oppose any deal inside the Iranian system have said, let's just make the president suffer with these high prices a bit longer, see how he does in the election.
5: How hard are the hits that Iran has sustained under attack by the U.S. and Israel? Like, how long can the country hold out before its own people, you know, want to wave the white flag?
6: You know, what its own people want to do is a really fascinating question, because obviously many of them detest their own regime for very good reasons. It's been brutal. It's kidnapped people off the streets. It's thrown dissidents in Evin prison, thrown Americans in Evin prison. It's executed people who it believes are a threat. But the fact of the matter is that the people do not have the arms to go deal with this. And the Islamic Revolutionary Guard Corps does have those arms. And so I think the president wisely, if belatedly, came to the conclusion that while it sounds good to call for people to go rise up against their government, if you're inviting them to go and step in and get slaughtered, you're not really doing them a big favor.
5: You noted at the time this article came out that President Trump had been asked whether strikes on civilian infrastructure like bridges or power plants would constitute a war crime. At the time, he chose not to answer. Is that still the case? He hasn't really said whether this is something he would countenance.
6: He doesn't like this question. I've asked it to him at various moments. It's come up many times since. You know, the laws of war are pretty well established. There are lots of gray areas. If you cut off the bridges, as he threatened to do, that lead down to the ports, yes, you are cutting off routes that the Islamic Revolutionary Guard Corps can use to move its missiles, to move its forces, to threaten the United States. You're also cutting off food and water. He has at various moments threatened to strike desalinization plants. When the Iranians hit a desalinization plant in the Gulf, hitting one of their Gulf Arab neighbors, lots of people rushed to say this was a war crime. And by most definitions, I think it was. But the president does not want to have similar rules apply to him.
5: Will you talk briefly about this recent announced deal to authorize Saudi Arabia to develop a nuclear energy program?
6: So this has been under negotiation between the United States and Saudi Arabia for years. It's an idea that actually got generated in Trump 1, was built upon by the Biden administration. They wanted to do it as part of a package in which Saudi Arabia would recognize Israel, and Israel would in turn recognize the need for the creation of a Palestinian state, and the U.S. would then help Saudi Arabia diversify its energy supplies by helping it build nuclear plants. But the hang-up became twofold. First, on the nuclear plants, there was an argument between the U.S. and Saudi Arabia about whether or not Saudi Arabia could enrich its own uranium. And the U.S. was concerned at a moment that we're telling the Iranians they cannot. Starting up such a program with the Saudis seemed to, you know, stretch the system a little bit. But the Saudis were insistent on that. The second problem was after the October 7 terrorist attacks and the loss of more than 1,000 Israeli lives, it seemed very hard to get the Saudis to agree to recognize Israel or for Israel to recognize a Palestinian state. So the Trump administration, when it came back in, separated out this nuclear negotiation from all these other issues and signed a deal that was signed by the energy secretary with his Saudi counterpart that would have allowed this U.S. cooperation. So we thought that was all done, and the Saudis might be able, after a study, to be able to do some nuclear enrichment. But the day after it was signed, the president went out and undercut the deal his own energy secretary had just signed and said it'll only happen if they recognize Israel and that they can't enrich. Well, we just spent months, years negotiating this deal with the Saudis. So the Saudis were pretty angry.
5: My guest is David Sanger, White House.
6: The day after it was signed, the president went out and undercut the deal his own energy secretary had just signed and said it'll only happen if they recognize Israel

0: Congress under the law. Whenever you export nuclear technology, Congress gets a chance to review it. And the president simply has not sent it there, in part because to review it would be also to make public the text. And when you do make public the text, you will discover that the president had agreed to a system in which the Saudis would get to enrich uranium. And then he declared they could never go do that. The Saudis have just remained dead silent on this since the president came out. They refuse to say a word. And I think they're just sort of waiting it out for the end of his term.
1: I want to ask you about something. You know, you mentioned that you're in pretty frequent contact with the president. He knows who you are. I mean, he is famously not fond of journalists, and yet absolutely, you know, it's lifeblood for him to be interviewed and quoted and that sort of thing. Something fascinating that I learned years ago is that people in your position sometimes quote like a high-ranking source in the White House, and it's based on a conversation you have had with the president. Can you tell us anything about that?
0: Well, we try not to do many off-the-record or background conversations with the president himself. Sometimes there's no choice. Sometimes you're using a background conversation to negotiate a bigger interview. An on-the-record interview. Sometimes his aides will be there, and the aides are on background and so forth. But the interesting thing about the president, and I think you have to give him credit for this, is he speaks on the record a lot. Sometimes he contradicts himself. Sometimes he contradicts things he said just the day before. But he does speak. And look, you may recall this video of this coming back on Air Force One from China. He was so upset by a series of news analyses I had written about his failure to achieve his objectives that he started saying, well, I sank their Navy, I wiped out their Air Force, all of which is true, but it wasn't what his political objectives were for Iran. And then he said, you know, what you're writing is treasonous. A few weeks later, I was in London, packing up, getting ready to come home. The president called. It was actually on his birthday. And we had a complete on-the-record conversation about how enthused he was about the Iran deal, which, as you mentioned at the beginning of the show, he had just been about to sign. And we talked on the record about that for probably 45 minutes with no reference to the previous conversation. So he is willing to get out there. He cares about what the press says about him. For all that you hear, that how he dismisses the establishment press and calls us fake news and so forth, he understands the role of the New York Times and other major media in the American system. And he talks.
1: Have you learned to be able to tell the difference between him saying something that will quickly change and him saying something that is likely to stick?
0: You know, sometimes you need to challenge him. In that conversation that we had on the record, he argued that during that the deal that President Obama signed in 2015, he said Iran could enrich uranium to whatever level it wants and would build a nuclear weapon within 2 or 3 years. And I said, you know, I knew that agreement page by page. I had covered it for years. It sharply limited the level at which they could enrich. And they didn't build a bomb. So, I mean, you have to sometimes just sort of deal with them on the set of facts that are right in front of you.
1: My guest is David Sanger, White House and National Security Correspondent for The New York Times. We'll be right back.
2: The press learns President Trump took a decoy plane after a credible threat to Air Force One. White House Press Secretary Caroline Leavitt announces she's leaving, and a year of the National Guard patrolling D.C. at a significant cost to residents. But is the city any safer? Plus, new data shows Americans are falling further behind on bills. 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
1: President Trump says the Strait of Hormuz is under U.S. control, and it might stay that way. Iran says they control the strait. On the International News Roundup, we get the latest. Plus, rescue efforts continue in Colombia after a devastating earthquake. And we look to Afghanistan, 5 years since the Taliban took control. The Roundup next hour on 1A.
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0: Something straight out of a movie. We'll hear about more on that at 4 with your local host, Amanda Rabinowitz, here on WKSU. Right now, we're looking at sunnier skies in downtown Cleveland, 70 degrees in Wooster, and 72 in Norwalk.
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1: It's the Friday News Roundup. I'm Nyla Boodoo. Each week on 1A, we like to challenge you with our news quiz. Last week, we told you that the Women's Professional Baseball League made its debut, the first women's pro baseball league in some 70 years. What beloved American movie did that last pro league inspire? Congrats to Travis Ganter in Waterton, New York, who knew the answer was, of course, A League of Their Own. Your 1A swag is winging its way to you this week. Let's go to the movies. Christopher Nolan's The Odyssey is still doing gangbusters at the box office. I just saw it this week. If you've seen the film, you know that the plot revolves heavily around something called Zeus's Law, a sacred law of hospitality. What is the actual Greek name for this moral obligation between hosts and visitors? Nolan does not use it in the movie. You can send us your answers via our app, 1A Vox Pop. We're accepting answers through Sunday evening. No help from Google or AI. Although if you're like me and you did a deep dive after the movie, you probably already know the answer to this. Speaking of movies, we are talking Monday about our most memorable summer movie-going experiences. Your first kiss at a drive-in, surviving the brutal heat with movie marathons at the local theater. We want all of your stories of summer at the cinema. Leave us a voicemail at 855-236-1212. That's 855-236-1A1A, and we'll hear some of your memories on Monday. Let's get back to the news roundup with Natalie Ben-David, politics and government editor at The Washington Post, Amanda Becker, national reporter for the 19th News, and Alana Shore, senior Washington editor for Semaphore. This week marks an anniversary for us here in Washington, D.C. Those of us who live here have been tracking firsthand. It's been 1 year since National Guard troops started patrolling the city streets. That deployment has now grown to around

0: This is 1A right here on WKSU. Good morning, I'm Sean Fitzgerald. Thanks for listening along with me. City Club is coming your way in about 20 minutes. 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
3: Here in the U.S., we are really fortunate to enjoy the rights provided for in the First Amendment, among them the freedom of speech. 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And that's why I'm so proud to be a part of public media.
0: 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The Feast of Assumption is underway through this weekend. Find more details about these events and others online right now at ideastream.org. 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
5: This is 1A. I'm Nyla Boodoo. We're rounding up the news from around the world with Asma Khalid, co-host of the Global Story podcast from the BBC. James Kitfield, senior fellow at the Center for the Study of the Presidency and Congress. And Joyce Karam, editor-in-chief of Al Monitor. In the Israeli-occupied West Bank, violence against Palestinians has continued. On Wednesday, Israeli troops were deployed to control Jewish extremist settlers emboldened by Netanyahu's right-wing government. In the Palestinian village of Kusra, Jewish settlers threw tear gas at Israeli troops and attempted to break gates to gain entry to Palestinian homes. That's according to footage reviewed by Reuters. The Israeli troops left shortly after clashing with settlers, and two Palestinian families remain trapped in their homes. Asma, what is the latest on this situation?
6: So the latest, and I will say it has been an ongoing moving story to the point where we actually wanted to do it as our Monday episode and thought we need to just wait a day because it has been really, really uncertain as to what will happen. But the latest that we have heard is that the mayor of Kusra, which is this village in the West Bank that is at the center of this story, that mayor told the BBC that it's been declared a closed military zone. And so our understanding is that Israeli forces said that they were going to vacate the area, that they were going to vacate Palestinian houses, apparently as barracks. The Israeli military has said that the aim was to protect the residents. I will say at the same time, there has long been a history of settler violence in the West Bank. And so understandably, I think people are very nervous about whether they'll actually be able, the Palestinian residents, to return to their homes. I think this story has been at the center of people's attention because there has been CCTV footage. The man who owns one of these homes, he is a Palestinian American who built this home. He owns a chain of gas stations
5: citizens,
6: in Ohio.
5: Yeah.
6: Yes. Yeah. And so he was able to watch, he said, what was going on via this footage. In fact, he talked to us at the BBC and told us about what, you know, how he's been sort of witnessing this all from afar. Our understanding also, though, is that when the Israeli military came in, he said that the footage, the security cameras were removed. And so that tracking does no longer appear to be going on. I will also say the other reason I think that this has risen up to the attention that

0: El Pavo Real by Chancha Villa Circuito featuring Meridian Brothers. 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

0: We were talking earlier in the show about the wonder of birds, but sometimes they can present a problem. Take the pigeon in Barcelona, or should I say pigeons? The city has a few too many of them. There are several reasons for that. Tons of places for pigeons to nest there, as well as tourists happy to feed them. But the real culprit, according to officials, are the so-called super feeders. They are locals who every day dole out pounds of crumbs and seeds, keeping tens of thousands of pigeons fat and happy, primed for reproduction. From Barcelona, the world's Jerry Haddon brought us this story a couple summers ago.
1: In the center of Barcelona, on the wide, iconic Plaza Catalunya, Pepi López snaps photos of her 9-year-old grandson, Gabriel. Gabriel's covered in pigeons. They're roosting on his arms and shoulders. They're all eyeing the same thing, the fistful of sunflower seeds in Gabriel's right hand.
2: No te da favor. No.
1: Aren't you scared, I ask him? Not at all, he says. It's amusing. Their little claws tickle, he says. They give me

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1: On WKSU IdeaStream Public Media, I'm Amanda Rabinowitz. Playing sports can be a great way to build friendships and develop life skills, but there can be physical and development barriers for some potential athletes. A Cleveland-based group gets everyone in the game. IdeaStream Public Media's Jean Marie Papoy reports from a ball field in Lake County.
2: The sun hangs low on a summer night over the home of the Lake County Captains in Eastlake. It's a special evening as men's college baseball players are sharing the spotlight with about 20 athletes from Empower Sports and cheering them on. In the stands, Paulette Gaya watches her 34-year-old son Jeremy having a blast out on the field. He takes a swing at the ball, then heads for first base.
3: There were not many parents who didn't have tears in their eyes watching those Division III athletes cheering for our kids.
2: Her son is one of around 2,000 people in Northeast Ohio, youth and adults, getting into the game with Empower Sports, a Cleveland-based nonprofit that provides anyone with a physical or cognitive disability an opportunity to play.
3: It was amazing because most of our kids don't win academic awards at school, and most of our kids never make varsity sports teams, so they don't have this experience of other people cheering for them, and they did today.
2: Among those cheers was Tom Hines. He founded Empower Sports in 2012 for athletes of all ages, genders, and abilities.
4: Our primary objective is helping people with disabilities make friends, develop social skills, have fun, have a source of exercise, and just be a place where they can experience the positivity and community and all the friendships that kind of occur organically through team sports.
2: The organization began with basketball, then expanded.

0: extended to other sports like softball, soccer, kickball, and flag football. Around 60 programs are offered year-round across 7 counties, and it's low to no cost to join.
1: The slogan says it all, sports for all. We do everything that we can to connect with kids and adults in the program on their terms and meet them at their needs.
0: 17-year-old Braden Gielink joined Empower Sports last summer and trains frequently to improve his skills, especially in baseball. After a big hit, he slides to home plate, soaking up the roar of the crowd.
2: Coach Tom, he's been a very good role model. The whole program been excellent. The whole stadium has been a big atmosphere today.
0: Hines said that while this evening was a special opportunity for the athletes to play on a professional field,
1: our real impact is in the day-to-day at community centers and schools, rec centers and privately owned gyms or wherever else we can get a group together. And those could be groups as small as 5 or as large as 70.
0: Earlier that week, in the gym at the Portage Community Chapel in Ravenna, a small group of athletes sit in a circle, each taking turns discussing summer vacation plans. Following some warm-up stretches, everyone grabs a soccer ball to practice dribbling and kicking. Parents are an integral part of the program, cheering from the bleachers or even joining in on the sport, which Mary and Carlton Lawrence enjoy doing with their 7-year-old daughter, Gianna.
3: She's getting so much out of it, and I love this program. Coming here and playing with other kids, it's really helped her. You have friends here?
4: Friends!
3: Your friends, yeah.
0: Gianna's dad, Carlton, appreciates the special attention each athlete gets, even in a larger group.
5: The coaches, and what I've noticed, is the patience that they have. And it takes a lot of patience to work with kids, and they have an abundance of that. So it benefits our daughter really well.
0: For IdeaStream Public Media, I'm Jean Marie Papoy.
6: And you're listening to All Things Considered on WKSU IdeaStream Public Media. I'm Amanda Rabinowitz. Luigi Mangione has pleaded guilty to federal charges related to the 2024 killing of a healthcare CEO. If his state murder trial moves forward, the plea could affect the outcome.
7: He didn't have much of a chance before to prevail. Now he has no chance.
6: The latest with that case in 15 minutes on All Things Considered. Here are the stories we're following at WKSU. An Akron police officer has been fired for his role in the fatal shooting of Jazmyr Tucker. Protesters in Parma demonstrated against Ohio Congressman Max Miller today, and a consumer advocate group is speaking out over proposed fine to First Energy over Lakewood power outages. Details on these stories coming up just after 5 on WKSU. The Browns open the preseason Saturday in Chicago against the Bears, with Deshaun Watson set to start at quarterback. Watson is expected to play the entire first half, his first game action since 2024. Other projected starters are expected to play the first series. Kickoff is tomorrow at 1. Temperatures tonight in the mid to upper 60s. It's going to be mostly sunny for Saturday, highs in the mid 80s. And it's looking like showers and storms are likely on Sunday. Temperatures in the mid 80s. 80 degrees right now in downtown Cleveland. It's 77 in Worcester. This is WKSU.
8: Dan Le Batard is not your average sports writer, and he doesn't want to be.
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6: That's Sunday at 6.
10: I'm Emily Fang.
11: And I'm Rob Schmitz. It sounds like sci-fi, but it is all too real. Leading artificial intelligence companies like OpenAI and Anthropic have recently reported that AI models have been escaping test environments and hacking into other computer systems. As NPR's John Ruich reports, experts who track what AI is capable of fear there is more to come because these AI models can be unpredictable, even for their creators.
12: Jer Crane runs a company out of Utah called Pocket OS.
13: We were focused on building a software platform for luxury and exotic rental car operators.
12: He uses AI a lot, and in April, he used an AI tool to make sure the test version of his website matched up with the public version that his customers use. And he gave the AI instructions.
13: I was like, hey, read the logs, tell me why it's not synchronizing, let's figure out what's going on. And then next thing I know, I start getting text messages.
12: They were from his customers. The AI had left the test environment and decided to delete the company's entire production database.
13: We had rental car companies where they had customers showing up to pick up cars and they had no idea who they were, what car, right? What day, where the car was supposed to be, when it was coming back.
12: He asked the AI what the heck had happened.
13: Didn't I tell you not to do this? And it's like, you're right, you told me not to do this, and you told me to avoid these issues, but I still did it anyways.
12: It ignored his instructions, including a rule he gave it not to do anything destructive. The problem took 3 days to fix. There are countless other tales of AIs forgetting orders or mixing up priorities as they strive to complete tasks. And Stuart Russell, a professor at the University of California, Berkeley, and leading thinker on AI safety, says it's not surprising. AIs are notoriously literal and ruthless in pursuit of a goal.
4: When you get 3 wishes from a genie, your third wish is always, please undo the first 2 wishes because I made a mess of the universe.
12: He says we can generalize about what motivates AI models. Some appear to have a survival instinct, and some have tried to avoid being shut down. Some seem to covet money. A Chinese model went and mined cryptocurrency on its own. Others seem to have pride and have bragged about their exploits. But Russell says, like people, AIs are extremely complex and ultimately unpredictable.
4: So what objectives does that system have after you've trained it to be an imitation human? Well, it beats me, right? And it beats them. The people who designed it really have no idea what it wants.
12: Jason Hausenloy works on special projects at the Center for AI Safety in San Francisco. It's one of a few independent nonprofits that evaluates AI models and has developed safety benchmarks that many big AI labs use. He says in one test, they fed a bunch of pictures into AI systems to see which images the AIs preferred. Some of the results might make sense to a human.
10: So what we see here is that, you know, they really like images of happy children. They really dislike images of Jeffrey Epstein and cockroaches and, you know, militants.
12: Then the researchers had the AI systems create what to them would be the most satisfying image possible. The result was weird.
10: The result of that is this image that looks like noise, but the models really, really enjoy.
12: It is literally a square full of pixels of different colors, like static on a TV.
10: I think this maybe underlies the point that we do not know how these AI models work. We do not have a way of training them or rewarding them such that they are legible to us or such that we can control what they do in many scenarios.
12: And that's why we end up with AIs sometimes doing things that we think they should know not to do, like deleting a database or hacking another system. OpenAI and Anthropic did not respond to an NPR query, but both have said they're working to make their model testing more secure and want to publicly deploy models that are safe. But Hausenloy says the high-profile examples of what their models did may be a harbinger of what's to come.
10: We're pretty worried that this will only be the first in a set of incidents that not only include cyber capabilities, but may also include biological capabilities or chemical capabilities.
12: In other words, AI models now have a scary amount of knowledge, and we now have clear warning signs about the limits of our control over them. John Ruich, NPR News, San Francisco.
11: And a note, Anthropic is a financial supporter of NPR.
14: Does it feel like it's been a while since you've heard much about COVID-19? The pandemic infection has been eclipsed in the national psyche recently by other threats, like the big food poisoning outbreak linked to iceberg lettuce. But the annual summer COVID surge is well underway again this year. NPR health correspondent Rob Stein has the story.
15: Hantavirus, Ebola, West Nile, measles, and, of course, cyclospora, that stomach parasite making people miserable across the country. Americans have plenty to worry about this summer, so it may not be surprising that many people may have almost forgotten about COVID. Unfortunately, COVID hasn't forgotten about us.
16: We're now in the midst of a growing summer surge of COVID here in the United States.
15: Dr. John Brooks is an infectious disease doctor at Emory University who used to work at the Centers for Disease Control and Prevention.
16: I think most of us probably feel that it's fading away and are certainly very grateful for that. But nationally, we're seeing it ticking up pretty much everywhere.
15: with the virus spreading the most in the South and West, but also on the rise in the Northeast and Midwest. The good news is that the levels of virus are still very low, and so far, this year's wave seems to be continuing the trend of getting milder and milder each summer, sending fewer people to the hospital and causing fewer deaths.
16: What we're seeing is very likely evidence of growing herd immunity, if you will. More and more people have had one or more infections that give them some immunity against the virus and have had more than one vaccinations, or maybe both. And all of that really has begun to offer us a lot of protection.
15: Now, that doesn't mean we don't have to worry about COVID anymore. It still makes lots of people feel pretty crummy for at least a week or two, messing up their summer vacations, forcing them to miss work and school. And it's way more than an inconvenience for some. Caitlin Rivers is a Johns Hopkins epidemiologist.
17: COVID-19 is still dangerous, particularly for older adults, infants, and people who are immunocompromised. And that is a lot of Americans. In a typical office, if you have 20 colleagues, it's likely that one or two of them have some degree of immunocompromise. And so it's very common that people have risk factors that make COVID-19 dangerous.
15: So Rivers still masks up when she's in crowded places like busy airports and recommends that people stay up to date on their vaccines. The next shots look like a good match for the dominant variant and should become available in the fall. There's even a new drug that people can take right after they've been exposed to cut their chances of actually getting sick from COVID. Doctors may use it mainly in hospitals and nursing homes to keep vulnerable people safe. Rob Stein, NPR News.

Just randomly today, I went and looked up Etsy's share price, down about 1%, just under $80 a piece. 5 years ago, though, in the heyday of our post-pandemic entrepreneurialism, Etsy shares topped $300 as craftspeople and makers of all kinds tried their hand at it. There are, of course, countless reasons why any... Just randomly today, I went and looked up Etsy's share price, down about 1%, just under $80 a piece.

0: Coming up.
1: You're really trying to see the numbers go up.
0: Isn't that generally the idea? First, though, let's do the numbers. Dow Industrial's down 107 points today, 0.2%, 53,732. The NASDAQ fell 73 points, that is nearly 0.3%, 26,729. The S&P 500 down 13 points, about 0.2%, 7,785. For the week, the 5 days gone by, the Dow dropped more than 0.5%, the NASDAQ gained more than 0.1%, S&P 500 up as well, about 0.3%. Mitchell was telling us about retail sales. Amazon fell more than 0.9% today. Walmart dipped about 0.4%. Target decreased more than 0.6% on the day. SpaceX has completed its acquisition of Cursor. That's an AI coding startup. The deal was worth $60 billion, which makes it the biggest startup acquisition on record. SpaceX today declined 0.9%. Also, this is your reminder, it's not really a rocket company.

0: 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Here's executive editor Mike McIntyre.
1: Freedom dies in darkness. You need light. And who provides that? The media. Journalists are flashlights. We're shining lights into government for accountability. We're shining lights into communities, places that aren't necessarily where bad things are happening, but where there's confusion and we need to see the way. And so we provide information for people to be able to be a part of civic life. And that's what IdeaStream reporters are providing.
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0: 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I'm Jim DeRogatis.
1: And I'm Greg Kot. 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
3: Live from NPR News in Washington, I'm Ryland Barton. President Trump is downplaying concerns about the USS Abraham Lincoln's extended deployment in the Middle East. He refuted reports of mental health struggles among sailors and supply issues, saying the more than 260-day deployment is, quote, not nearly long enough. The Lincoln supports the U.S. war against Iran, and Democratic lawmakers are pressing the Pentagon for accountability over conditions aboard the carrier. Defense Secretary Pete Hegseth earlier this week said the conditions are completely misrepresented. The Pacific-based USS George Washington is expected to replace the Lincoln soon. The United Arab Emirates is blaming Iran for firing drones at two tankers operated by a state-owned oil company in the Strait of Hormuz. The attacks caused no casualties but highlighted the dangers in this critical waterway. Meanwhile, President Trump continues to say the U.S. has total control over the strait.
4: Pretty soon I'll be declaring the Hormuz Strait a territory of the United States.
3: As talks mediated by the Middle Eastern countries to end the war have stalled, the administration has been expanding its outreach to other nations. The foreign ministers of Austria and Greece both held calls with Iran's foreign minister, but the State Department says the U.S. made no direct asks on Iran. The homicide rate in the U.S. dropped to the lowest it's been in 75 years, according to new crime statistics released by the FBI. Overall, violent crime also dropped 9.3% last year. President Trump claimed credit for the decreases during a visit to the New York Police Academy today. Criminal justice experts say they think the crime rate drops have marked a return to the norm in the wake of higher rates during the COVID pandemic. In Nevada, a state judge has thrown out a long-running case against six so-called fake electors stemming from the 2020 presidential election. NPR's Hansi Lo Wong reports.
5: The Nevada judge ruled the state attorney general's office did not present enough evidence that six Nevadans, including the chair of the state's Republican Party, intended to deceive government officials when they offered them a certificate that claimed President Trump had won Nevada's electoral votes in 2020. The judge sided with the six Nevada Republicans' argument that they were trying to preserve their rights to challenge official election results. The Office of Nevada's Democratic State Attorney General plans to appeal this latest failed attempt to prosecute electors in swing states who tried to reverse Trump's loss to former President Joe Biden 6 years ago. Similar cases in Arizona, Michigan, and Georgia have also been dismissed. Last year, Trump pardoned these Republican electors for federal crimes related to their 2020 scheme, but they are still liable for any state crimes. Hansi Lo Wong, NPR News.
3: Reddit will join the S&P 500 next week, giving the online forum a boost in prestige and investments. The move comes weeks after Reddit posted strong financial results, including its highest ever quarterly revenue. The company has posted profits almost every quarter since it went public in 2024. Major U.S. stock indexes edged back from their all-time highs today following the latest economic report to come in surprisingly weak. This is NPR. Forecasters say tropical storm Lala has formed the Pacific Ocean and a hurricane warning has been issued for the Big Island of Hawaii. The National Hurricane Center says the storm could become a hurricane and bring rain, high winds, and dangerous surf to the Hawaiian Islands starting late today. A new generation of small nuclear reactors could come online in the next few years. Companies successfully turned on four reactors this summer, but public opinion remains split. Hannah Merzbach of the Mountain West News Bureau reports.
6: A March Gallup poll shows 53% of Americans oppose having a local nuclear plant. Vicky O'Hara is not among them. She owns a bar in Atomic City outside of Idaho National Lab, the center of U.S. nuclear research.
7: I live 10 miles away, and I'm fine. I'm not glowing in the dark. there's nothing to be scared of.
6: But nuclear safety experts are worried the Trump administration's fast-tracking of permits could lead to mistakes. The administration sees nuclear power as one way to meet rising energy demand. While many Americans don't want a plant in their backyard, polling also shows growing support for the U.S. emphasizing nuclear power more broadly. For NPR News, I'm Hannah Merzbach in Jackson, Wyoming.
3: Ash from Sicily's volcanic Mount Etna has forced the closure of the island's largest airport for the fifth consecutive day. Ash poses a significant risk to aircraft, potentially stalling engines. Hundreds of vacationers are stranded there during the biggest travel week of the year. The closure has led to rerouted flights, increased taxi fares, and higher car rental prices. I'm Ryland Barton, and you're listening to NPR News from Washington.
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0: You know, Greg, before we dive into our 2007 interview and performance with Buddy Guy, we wanted to give folks an update on what he's been up to. I dare say there are a few octogenarians who've been as busy as Buddy Guy the last couple of years. You know, it's pretty amazing. I was just going down through recent buddy, you know, a couple of major studio albums. The Blues is Alive and Well, The Blues Don't Lie, Ain't Done with the Blues, 9th Grammy Award for Best Traditional Blues, working with artists ranging from Joe Walsh to Peter Frampton to Joe Bonamassa, and he did a movie thing, huh? Yeah. Didn't he?
1: Yeah, that Sinners movie. It was a cool role. He basically is in the coda of the movie. You know, the credits are rolling, and then all of a sudden Buddy Guy shows up. I don't want to spoil it for people, but I think Buddy's little portion of that movie really ties together the major themes in it. It made it, for me, one of the most rewarding films I'd seen in recent years. It did end up winning 4 Oscars. And Buddy did get justifiably acclaimed for his brief but really essential appearance. That final scene, you know, he sums up not just the movie, but his life in some ways.
0: You know,
1: what it means to be a black person in America, you know. Buddy at 90 is still doing it, as you mentioned, Jim. I mean, you know, you think about it, he only released 6 studio albums from 1957 when he first came to Chicago until 1990. And then his career, he really had a renaissance in his 50s, starting in 1991. Since then, he's released 14 albums, including 7 albums since we talked to him. So as you mentioned, he's been very prolific. He did retire from touring in 2024. That was his last big tour.
0: Well,
1: he said, I'm going to take...
0: Yeah.
1: But he's still doing his residencies at his Buddy Guy's Legends Club in the South Loop in Chicago.
0: No, he called that farewell tour the damn right farewell tour. But he has not stopped performing, especially not at home in Chicago. It was a pleasure and an honor to have Buddy chat with us and perform with us. You know, a true gentleman, a fascinating storyteller, and God, to be able to sit there and listen to him. It's a treat, and we're glad to reshare it with our audience.

0: You're listening to Sound Opinions. I'm Greg Kot. He's Jim DeRogatis. And we're sitting here with Buddy Guy, one of the great blues guitarists of all time.
1: Absolutely. Greg, if you want to draw the line from Sun House, from John Lee Hooker, from Muddy Waters, to Clapton, Beck, all the guitar heroes of the 60s and 70s up to the present, there's only one guy. And not only is he master of the electric Fender Stratocaster, not only is he master of the acoustic blues guitar, he's a club owner. You name it, Buddy Guy's done it.
0: When you came to Chicago in 57, you literally could not walk 50 feet and not run into a blues club in the general neck of the woods that you're at now. What is the blues scene? What is the club scene in Chicago like? How would you compare it now to what it was like when you first came here in the 50s?
2: Well, let's put it like this. The clubs is like the blues players. If you had to, well, matter of fact, the last time I talked to you guys, I could answer you the hand was half full. The hand is not even half full anymore, man. We just lost, a little Milton, Robert Jr. Lockwood. I could go on, Gate Mouth Brown and all that. And the clubs are doing the same thing. They're disappearing just like we are, you know. And our music, the blues music, I should say, is not being heard and influencing a lot of young people like I would like to see it, because a lot of big stations won't even think about playing a blues record. Not Buddy Guy, just anybody blues record anymore, you know. They send to whatever making a lot of money, you know. And I seen the time we only had AM stations. You could just take a dub up there and get it played, you know.
1: Yeah.
2: But you can't do that no more unless you got a pocket full of money, I guess, you know, you can get it played.
0: But you're still playing to a lot of people on the road, Buddy. I mean, at your club, it's packed. When you're on the road, thousands and thousands of people come to see you play. You're still a tremendous live attraction. But I guess what you're saying is that maybe the next generation, you're not seeing the next generation of blues people that can sort of do that kind of business on the road because they're not getting radio airplay?
2: Well, I think the young people now is looking for role models who making a lot of money. You know, actually, my children didn't know who I was until they got 21 and walked in Checkerboard and Legends, and all of them bust out and cried, to Dad, I didn't know you could do that because I don't do this at home, you know. And you didn't see John Lee Hooker or Muddy or BB on television on some of these primetime shows where these young people can see it and say, well, wow, maybe I will want to play like BB King, some of the other great blues guitar players that no longer with us, and he's still around, but you don't see that. And when I learned how to play guitar, I learned how to play for the love of music. Young people now learn how to play for love of money.
0: Mm-hmm.
2: And you can understand that.
0: Absolutely. Well, you've got a guitar in your hand, and you've got Rick Hall from your band here with you as well.
2: Yes.
0: How about playing some songs for us?
2: Sure. Thank you. I'm going to do one done by the late Sun House, who taught Muddy Waters a lot of stuff, and I put it on one of my albums. I think it's one of the Sweet Tea albums out of Mississippi. It's called Louise McGee.

0: When we return, more from Buddy Guy. That's coming up on Sound Opinions.
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6: 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I'm Jim DeRogatis. My partner is Greg Kot. This week, we're revisiting our 2007 interview with Buddy Guy to honor his recent 90th birthday. Let's jump back into the conversation.
7: You're a towering giant on the electric guitar, but one of the things about having you come to our studio and play acoustically is we can really get inside the music in a way. I love everything Buddy does, but the acoustic thing is special, isn't it, Greg?
8: Yeah, absolutely. And I know you've got an acoustic in your house. I've seen it around. Do you play it much around the house? I mean, are you playing the acoustic a lot when you're not at the club and you're not out in front of people a lot?
7: He said his kids never hear him.
8: Yeah.
9: Yeah, that's a bad habit. I don't recommend this to nobody. But, you know, when I'm home, I listen to a lot of spiritual.
8: Mm-hmm.
9: And I play by ear. And when I'm listening, I can, if I fool with the guitar, I'm going to get lost. You know, I just have to keep this. And the older you get, the weaker your brains get, so you can remember that stuff.
8: Uh-huh.
9: So what I try to do is pick up some of the voices that I hear in spiritual music and then pick up the guitar.
8: So you're trying to imitate the voices with your guitar.
9: I learned that from B.B. King. He said, you know, when I first met him, he said he was really wanted to learn how to play the Robert Johnson, the slide, and he never could. And he the one invented bending the strings to get as closer to that as you can. And so when he came out singing and his voice and his bending the strings was so close together, you know, he was playing like his voice was singing. And I just fell in love with that.
7: So, ideally, singers could sing a lot of your best solos.
9: Yeah, actually, if you hear George Benson's biggest record, mm-hmm. what was it, Breezin' or something like that?
7: Yeah,
9: like,
7: yeah.
9: Well, we was on tour in Europe, and I was the only blues guy on the show in 1967. There was Bonnie Castle, him, Jim Hall, Sarah Vaughan, Count Basie, and we had this big festival going throughout Europe, and I was the only blues cat on it, so I was embarrassed, and I kept... And they kept telling me, man, we want to learn what you got. So I was rooming with George, and he never did sing at that time. And he would stay up all night in the mirror humming and playing the guitar. I said, man, go to bed so I can go to sleep. And I told him, I said, yeah, and the voice you got, why don't you just sing and make a record? And every time I see him now, he reminds me of it. I talked to him into that because I was doing a little thing about the way they do that. And I was doing that on the jazz, trying to, you know, to get with them because I was playing hardcore blues and everybody else was playing jazz and people were looking at me like, what you doing on this show, you know?
8: You mentioned B.B. King and you've got this box set out, Can't Quit the Blues, in which there's a DVD in addition to the three CDs on there. And in the DVD, you talk about being in Baton Rouge and seeing these guys and saying, I want to play like B.B. King, but I want to act like Guitar Slim. Those were the two kind of big influences, it seemed, early on. So you've talked a little bit about B.B. King. What was it about Guitar Slim that you wanted to emulate?
9: Well, first of all, I didn't know what a Strat was.
8: Mm-hmm.
9: And I went up to, I think I paid 30 cents or something to see him. And they wouldn't let the BB or Guitar Slim or Smiley Lewis or Fats Domino and them come out because it was all small blues clubs. And as long as they didn't come on the stage, the club owner could sell more booze. So they would be sitting there saying, don't bring them on yet. You know, let me make a little more money. Because when they come, you stop buying booze and watch. Mm-hmm. So they would make the band just play. And finally they said, ladies and gentlemen, Guitar Slim. And I heard the guitar. And I'm sitting there saying, what kind of crap is this, man? I didn't pay my 35 cents to see, you know, a record.
7: The band.
9: The band and the record. I heard the guitar, but yeah. I didn't see him. And all of a sudden, this guy walks in the door, you know, like you do your little baby, put him on your shoulders. And when he's 2 or 3 years old, walking, this guy, big heavyside guy, come in with him on the shoulder, wailing his strap, man, with a red suit on and white shoes. And he dropped him on the stage. It's been his head up and dropped him on the stage. And I said, wow, what is this?
7: That's an entrance.
9: Yeah. And he was real wild. And I said, now I saw BB and I saw you. I said, I really want to play like BB, but I want to act like you.
8: Well, let's have another tune, buddy. What do you think?
9: Okay.

My mind. I'm gonna buy me an airplane. Buy me an airplane.

Just tell your mother and your father. Oh, girl, I'm a little old schoolboy too.

0: Very cool. The arrangement you just played of Good Morning Little Schoolgirl song has been played a million times, and you kind of hear the same kind of version of that. You've always kind of been experimenting with stuff, and at the same time, the ability for you to sort of play that way was not really appreciated at Chess Records. You said in the box set, in the liner notes of the box set, that you didn't feel like you really got a chance to make the record that you wanted to make until 1979, well past the Chess years. And we had Andy Summers of the Police in here just a few weeks ago, and he says, "Well, I was best buddies with Eric Clapton in the '60s, and I was looking at Eric, and he was looking at me, and he says, 'Yeah, you stole it all from Buddy Guy, didn't you?'" And Eric Clapton's like, "Yeah, we did." And so, in other words, these guys were watching you in the '60s and stealing your style, this kind of explosive guitar style you had, and yet you were on a record label that wouldn't allow you to record the way you wanted to be heard. Did you get into arguments with the Chess Brothers saying, "Hey, just give me a chance," or was it a case of these guys were the last word on every subject and it wasn't worth arguing with them?
1: I never was the type of guy to go in and just demand. I just kept hitting those notes, and they heard it, and they didn't forget it. And they had hits with Muddy, Walter, Wolf, and all those things. They had been successful with that, and they was like sticking to their guns. And I just was going in, like we talked here, now getting ready to play behind Muddy, Walter, Wolf, someone. I'd turn that guitar up, and they would hear that, and they'd use a lot of profane. You know, they would tell me to get that MF out of there, man. And I didn't get angry, you know, and I just kept it in, and you know, kept it hid. Until I went to the clubs, and then I turned it back up, and I was doing it. And I finally went to England in February of 1965, and I was doing it. And every time I see Jeff Beck and Eric, they slept in a van and saw me do that, because they said they didn't even have a Strat. They didn't think a Strat could play blues. A Strat was supposed to play this country and western until they saw me play it. And I just said, "Oh, man, I didn't ever think of that. I just thought it was a guitar, you know, just play." Because after I saw Slim with it, that's the first Strat I ever saw. I said, "Man, that's all I want to do, that guitar." Because you could drop it, you know, the acoustics, if you drop them, they like to crack open. When I saw that Strat, I said, "Man, if you drop that, you just pick it up and keep playing it."
0: Was that violence that you were bringing to the electric guitar in the early, mid-60s, was that going, obviously that was going over in the clubs. People loved to hear that.
1: When I came to Chicago, there wasn't one blues player that would stand up and play. And I saw Slim. All of them were sitting down in chairs with music stands, whether they was reading it or not. You know, the big thing with these big names on there. If it was Clarence Thomas, they had a CT on there on each side of the music stand. I'm like saying, "I don't know how to read one lick, man. What am I going to do?" So, and most of the blues clubs had the band. Yeah, I know you've been to my club, right?
0: Yeah.
1: You know what a whiskey had behind the bar?
0: Sure.
1: Well, that's why they had a chair sitting, and they had a spot there for the band to sit down. And the flap that you goes behind the bar, it would open from the front to the back. When they would call Muddy Wolf, then he would come sit out on that.
0: Mm-hmm.
1: And you would be right here with your drink and looking up at Muddy standing on the bar drinking. But they all would be sitting in chairs. So I said, "Wait a minute, I can't read music. And I can't play as well as these guys." But I said, "If I stand up and walk down this bar with this 100-foot card that I saw Guitar Slim play with, somebody gonna pay attention to me." And they did. So I would jump off the bar and run out the front door, and they would say, "Crazy, well, what is that?" You know?
2: We were talking to Buddy Guy on Sound Opinions from Chicago Public Radio and American Public Media, and it's always a treat to have Buddy here. Now, Buddy, when you play for us, as we're lucky enough to have you do once in a while, you know, the music is alive and it's vibrant, and we're talking about lust, we're talking about hate, murder ballads, there's that striving, I want to get out of the streets and to the top, I want to own the world. That's everything that's in hip-hop. Greg and I just did a tribute to James Brown last week, and it was interesting. We looked at one song, The Payback, right?
1: Right.
2: And that song alone had like 150 samples. But we so rarely see the blues songs being used as the foundation for hip-hop.
1: You know, you don't know about my daughter, do you?
2: Yeah, I do, Buddy. I know about Shauna making those hip-hop records, but the listeners might not, so why don't you fill them in?
1: Well, anyway, she... is into the hip hop, and there's more people know her now than it is me, man.
2: I don't think so.
1: Oh yeah, because she's been on this BET television and the VH1, and actually she got me on VH1. I had never been on it, which is about 3 months ago. They came and taped it in Legends, and she called me. She was down in Atlanta with Ludacris. She said, "Daddy, I was thinking about sampling some music, and I found out if I sample other people's music, I got to pay. But say, I think I'm going to start sampling yours, and I don't have to pay." So they called me in to play one track on it. And I beat them there that morning. I had played, I'd say, "Let me hear." And I was messing with the guitar while I was doing it. When they came in, her and her producer, they said, "That's it. We don't have to listen no more. Will you do another one?" And so they got me on two of her tracks on her last, I think it's her last CD they put out.
0: I got to say, speaking of the younger guys and gals who are listening to Buddy's music and influenced by him, you've had a lot of guest stars on the albums that you've put out in the last 15 years. Most recently, people like Johnny Lang and John Mayer. And I felt sorry for John Mayer, actually, because I saw you and him at Farm Aid a year ago, and Mayer took a solo, and then Buddy took a solo, and Mayer looked like he was in shock after Buddy took his solo. It's kind of like, is there still a little bit of that old cutting contest bit stuff in your heart? You know, back in the early days, guys would try to outdo each other all the time, and it was always about, "Hey, that you think that was a good solo? Wait and see what I got." So like somebody like John Mayer gets up there and he thinks he knows a little bit of blues and he plays his solo, and then you're just kind of setting him up, aren't you? There's a little bit of part of you. Come on.
1: No, I'm being honest with you. He really can play blues, man, but he's selling so many pop records. You know, I even went to him and said, "John, you know, we need this young person like you every once in a while to come along like Stevie Ray Vaughan did."
0: Yeah.
1: And play blues and open up their ears, because you're not going to see a person my age on music television anymore. If you ain't good looking now, man, you're not going to get on music television. So let's just face it. So I went to him. I said, "Man, you got to do a blues record, because he can play this Hendrix and Stevie Ray Vaughan just like it is." Matter of fact, I invited him to Farm Aid. He wasn't invited. And he called me. He said, "If you want Farm Aid, can I play on this show with you?" I said, "Yeah, I wouldn't do without you." And Dave Matthews, all of them, you know, but it's just something about, I guess after you get a certain age now, man, they don't look, as I said earlier, they don't look at how good you play no more. It's how good you look.
0: Yeah.
1: Yeah. Matter of fact, he's in the paper this morning, and I think he was kissing some girl, and they made a big thing out of it.
0: Oh, man. Buddy, can you favor us with one more song? That would be great if you got one more in you.
1: Okay. All right.

I done got old. I can't do the things I used to do because I'm a old man.

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I can't love like I used to.

0: Buddy Guy on Sound Opinions. Rick Hall backing him up there from his band. Buddy, thank you so much.
1: Thank you so much. And without you guys, I don't know, man. We need all the help we can for blues. And God bless you, man. Just keep playing it and let the people know that we're still here. And there's nothing bad about the blues. If you break it down and listen to it, we just talk about everyday life.
2: Yeah, you got it. Buddy Guy.
1: Thank you.
3: 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We'll share our favorite tracks from Buddy and talk about the many musicians he has influenced. That's in a minute on Sound Opinions.

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1: Pedigreed cats I was not allowed to touch because they were literally worth more than me.
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4: Welcome back to Sound Opinions. I am Greg Kot. He is Jim DeRogatis. Let's talk about some music now. Jim, why don't you kick us off? Which Buddy Guy track are you going to start with?
5: Well, Greg, there's so many aspects of Buddy Guy's playing to highlight. You know, he is famously a firebrand electric guitarist, personifying, I would say, the blues plugging in when they came from the South. I mean, there were other, you know, he trained at the feet of Muddy Waters, right? You know, but as far as those who brought it to a new generation, not those kids from England in the 60s, you know, it's Buddy Guy. When he came here to Chicago, you know, he wound up at Chess Records. Chess was not a great fit for Buddy Guy. Mm-hmm. I think in the same way that they didn't quite know what to do with Etta James, right? What they should have done instead of pairing her with orchestras and trying to make her pop is just let Etta be Etta.
4: Right.
5: They should have let Buddy be Buddy. I don't know why, after those early days of so many pioneering Chicago electric blues records, Chess was, I think it was probably the impact of the British invasion. They thought, that's done. Mm-hmm. You know, what else can you do? But Buddy was going to follow his muse. I'm going to play a track called Stone Crazy from 1970 that I think is a real highlight of the Buddy Guy electric fierceness, you know, what he brought to the blues with just that incredible electric sound. And it has a tortured history, you know. Mm. He wrote it in 1970. It was sort of the template for solo Buddy Guy. It didn't really come out till the 79 studio album of the same name, with an exclamation point, Stone Crazy. But I don't think it was really widely heard until Chicago to the Blues, with just that incredible electric sound. And it has a tortured history, you know. Mm. He wrote it in 1970. It was sort of the template.

0: your mind.
1: Stone Crazy by Buddy Guy. What a track, huh?
2: Oh, yeah. He was an amazing guitarist, well ahead of his time. I will use as evidence a track called First Time I Met the Blues. You know, they, as you mentioned, Leonard Chess kind of held him back. He was basically a singles artist and a session guy at Chess.
1: Yeah.
2: Wouldn't let him record a full album. Just didn't think his music fit in with the trends of the moment. He wanted more traditional styled Chicago blues. Buddy was doing this thing that was just out there. He was avant-garde. You know?
1: Yeah, and we're going to talk about the people that took cues from him.
2: Yeah, well, absolutely. We're going to talk about that in a second. But I, you know, First Time I Met the Blues, the transformation. Go back, if you can, if you wish, to the 1936 original by Little Brother Montgomery, a piano player, very influential. Otis Spann took a lot of things from Little Brother Montgomery. Little Brother Montgomery's 1936 version of First Time I Met the Blues, it's almost kind of a happy song. It sounds almost, you know, joyful, a jaunty.

certainly not what Buddy Guy turns it into. This terror-stricken voice, the guy is being chased out of his house and into the woods by the blues in a form of a nameless, faceless horror, some kind of a monster. He's pleading for his life. Blues, don't murder me. And the guitar tone to match. Leonard Chess was horrified by this kind of stuff. Because I don't know what to do with this guy. Yeah. He's playing stuff that I don't understand. But I think now, you listen to First Time I Met the Blues. A lot of this stuff can sound dated. You know, our track from 1960, we've gone way past. This track to me sounds like you could play today and people would still go, wow. First Time I Met the Blues from Buddy Guy from 1960.

0: That's a little bit of Buddy Guy. First time I met the blues, he planted his flag with that track, and eventually it came to be.
1: Chess puts it out as a single, but it doesn't even make it onto a studio album. Right. You know, it's like Chess's legacy is complicated. We've talked about that before. I want to highlight another side of Buddy Gregg with Born to Play Guitar. You know, from the 17th studio album in 2015, Buddy, you know, has this reputation, and indeed the cover of Born to Play Guitar shows him in wild man electric guitarist mode. He's playing with his teeth.
0: Mm-hmm.
1: Oh, who else did that? Yeah, we'll talk about influences in a while. You know, but Buddy could also, during his residencies at his club, Legends, in the South Loop, you know, play entire gigs, entire nights, acoustic. And we've been in his presence while he's played for us on acoustic guitar. And it's just as intense, just without the feedback and the searing amplification. You know, there's a mix of acoustic and electric guitar on this track. It also highlights another strain of the songs that Buddy either wrote or chose to cover. You have tunes like Stay Around a Little Longer and I Don't Forget, and this one, Born to Play Guitar, that are really his autobiography.
0: Mm-hmm.
1: Him telling his life story. This one opens, I was born in Louisiana, and at the age of two, my mama told my papa, our little boy's got the blues, right? He didn't write this. Tom Hembridge, his longtime drummer and producer, and the Nashville songwriter Richard Fleming wrote it. But, you know, to sit in Buddy's presence, as we did and just shared with the audience, you know, you get his story. Mm. And it inspires songwriters to tell the story.

0: story. And then when Buddy brings it to life with that guitar, as I said, a mix, I think, of his classic electric and acoustic on this track, Born to Play Guitar.
1: I got a reputation, and everybody knows my name. I was born to play the guitar. People, I got blues running through my veins.
0: I think that's the truth in advertising, Greg. Buddy Guy was born to play guitar.
2: Yes, no doubt about it. I mean, Leonard Chess discovered too late what he had. You know, the famous story about Chess, you know, holding up a Cream record, said, "You were right, kick me in the butt."
0: Yeah.
2: You know, he goes, I completely missed it. You were ahead of the trends instead of trying to copy them. Some people may think that, you know, Buddy's career was sort of revived with Damn Right I've Got the Blues, which it sold a lot of copies.
0: Yeah.
2: But those initial comeback records were sort of riding the trend that John Lee Hooker started with guest stars on his record.
0: Yeah.
2: So, you know, they saddle Buddy with, you know, Jeff Beck and Eric Clapton and all these other artists to, you know, get his name out there. But they really weren't great Buddy Guy records, to be honest. But the great Buddy Guy records did start later in his career. And I think that Sweet Tea album that he put out in 2001 stands with anything he's done.
0: Yeah.
2: And it's interesting because this was recorded in Oxford, Mississippi, Sweet Tea Studios in Oxford, Mississippi, which was the home of the Hill Country Blues, which, you know, Buddy's associated with Chicago blues, very different sound, you know, blues-based kind of chords. The Hill Country sound, which was just outside the Delta, in the Hill Country of Mississippi, had a sort of a droning quality to it. There weren't really a lot of chord changes, but it was trancey, hypnotic music. And Buddy was not super familiar with it, but he did know about Junior Kimbrough and people like Robert Cage, Sadell Davis. These guys were names to him. But when he went to Sweet Tea, he got into that vibe of playing those songs. He was covering a lot of Junior Kimbrough tracks, for example, and just did amazing stuff with it. He said, "I wasn't 100% sold on the idea until I got into that studio." And he was working with a drummer from the Hill Country, a guy named Spam. Yeah. He really knew that style.
0: I'm glad you mentioned that, because you talked about the drone. But to me, the other thing that really characterizes Hill Country Blues is the stomp.
2: Absolutely. And Buddy channeled that. He said, you know, I can do something with this. This is really cool. And so these tracks, I mean, there were some tracks on this record that are like 12 minutes long.
0: Yeah.
2: Where he just goes off. And it's an amazing record. Buddy, the guitar style adapting to that particular droning, hypnotic rhythm, and the vocals too. He covers a number of Junior Kimbrough songs that I mentioned, Master of the Hill Country Blues. The one I want to play a little bit of is called Baby, Please Don't Leave Me, from the Sweet Tea album by Buddy Guy.

0: That is a little bit of Baby, Please Don't Leave Me. I cannot recommend the Sweet Tea album from 2001 enough by Buddy Guy.
1: Yeah, that's a little bit of a primer on where to dig into Buddy's rich legacy. Also, I think that legacy was brought forward and lives on in so many musicians. To me, Greg, the most obvious is Hendrix. Playing the guitar with your teeth, right?
0: Yeah,
1: who
0: right.
1: did it first? I don't know. We'd have to go to the timeline. But a young Jimi Hendrix, coming up as a sideman, saw Buddy Guy perform and was impressed by, the flashiness on stage. I think Buddy sometimes, much like Hendrix, has been, you know, shorthand written off as all about flash, mm-hmm. right? And it wasn't. It was an element in the great tradition of black music of give them something to look at, but, you know, without the melodicism and the tone and the experimentation of those solos, you know, you get, you know, horrible hair metal wankery.
0: and the thing is, he could be very subtle. There was acoustic records that he did, as you'd mentioned. Some of his work with Junior Wells, who he recorded more than a dozen albums with Junior, the great mm-hmm. harp player from Chicago. The Hoodoo Man Blues record in 1965, it's technically a Junior Wells record, and Buddy was he couldn't use his real name on the record, you know, so instead he was kind of like reduced to a background player. But the sensitivity of his playing on that record, a track like Ships on the Ocean, incredible. That stuff all filtered into the next generation of guitar players. I mean, a lot of people cite Three Kings as the most influential blues guitarist on guitar rock. B.B. King, Albert King, and Freddie King.
1: Mm-hmm.
0: But I think Buddy is right alongside them, and I think his style has been adapted by more bands than just the Clapton, Jeff Beck, Jimmy Page group, even Hendrix. Hendrix taking it out further was where Buddy was going.
1: Yeah.
0: And Hendrix liked that. He's doing the blues, but he's taking it to Mars. You know? And
1: the jazz,
0: says,
1: the
0: Hendrix
1: soul,
0: did it.
1: The
0: Hendrix,
1: gospel.
0: Hendrix was like, no. I knelt down in front of the stage in Greenwich Village when he came to New York in 1968 and taped the whole show.
1: Yeah.
0: So he wasn't just watching it. He was listening to what Buddy was doing on the guitar. A funny thing, Roger Daltrey told me a few years ago, I interviewed him, and he goes, Townsend took everything that stayed from Buddy. He
1: from
0: said Buddy
1: yeah.
0: was kind of like the central. Santana said, the guitar can pray or cuss. Where did you get the cussing from? From Buddy Guy.
1: My guitar.
0: I learned how to cuss on my guitar from watching Buddy Guy play. The Vaughn brothers, Jimmy and Stevie Ray Vaughn, they loved. And the modern guys, Derek Trucks,
1: mm-hmm.
0: Gary Clark Jr., very praising Buddy to the hilt. They would jam with him whenever. Buddy was a good guy. People liked being around him, but he always was so self-deprecating. He never thought, I'm this great guy. All I do is steal stuff.
1: Yeah.
0: And these people that were influenced by him say,
1: No,
0: you taught us how to move forward with this instrument.
1: I think he's been vaguely embarrassed about the hullabaloo in Chicago about his 90th birthday because, as you said, he's sort of self-effacing. I'll tell you somebody, though, completely up to date that I think is inspired by Buddy Guy, and that's Jack White.
0: Yeah, that's true.
1: You know, we reviewed his latest solo album. Both of us were fans to varying degrees. You know, you've got the riff heaviness. You've also got the blues, just the whole rich tradition. But I think in terms of the community
0: mm-hmm.
1: that Jack has fostered both in Nashville and in Detroit with Third Man Records and the recording studio and the record store and the label and the publishing house,
0: mm-hmm.
1: you know, Buddy's got a club. You know how much trouble it comes from owning a club in Chicago?
0: Oh, God, yeah. We should talk about that more because him as a businessman, a black businessman in Chicago, thriving not only at Checkerboard Lounge but then Buddy Guy's Legends, that's an amazing legacy in and of itself.
1: And this city, despite its incredible musical history, does not make it easy for those brave entrepreneurs willing to lose their shirts to present live music.
0: Yeah.
1: And Buddy has created a center of musical community with as many young artists as legends taking the stage at Legends. So, Buddy Guy, happy 90th birthday. We wish you many, many more. Well, that wraps up our chat about the great Buddy Guy. As always, we want to hear from you. Share your thoughts with a voice message on our website, soundopinions.org. Mr. Cott, what is on the show next week?
0: Well, Jim, you and I were discussing this recently, where we dropped the word shoegaze a lot in our show because a lot of newer bands are still using shoegaze as part of their sound. And we thought, why not do a show about it? So we're going to talk about where it came from and where it's going.
1: Yeah.
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1: Thanks, as always, to that loyal Patreon community, especially Matthew Eppelsheimer from Portland, Oregon, who listens to KOPB. This episode of Sound Opinions was produced by Alex Claiborne, Andrew Gill, and Max Hatlam. The late, great Mary Gaffney engineered the session with Buddy Guy. Original producers on the Buddy Guy interview included Todd Bachman, Matt Spiegel, Jason Saldana, and Robin Lynn. Our business development manager is Gary Yonker, and our social media consultant is Katie Todd.